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2: 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Mark Rosenthal. Here's what's happening. Overnight, a clear start and increasing high clouds. Temperatures by morning about 46. Tomorrow, mainly cloudy skies. It could be a shower during the afternoon, but not a big deal. It'll be 58 to 64. Rain is likely for Wednesday night and Thursday, the way I see it right now. 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
7: Welcome into The Legal Exchange with Todd Lutsky. I'm Susan Powers, a financial advisor with the Armstrong Advisory Group, and I'm joined by Todd Lutsky, a partner with the law firm of Cushing & Dolan with a master's in taxation. How are you today, Todd?
8: Never better, and you?
7: I am excellent, thank you. What do you have for us this week?
8: Couple of things. We're going to head over to Connecticut, where we have an appellate court case there that really talks about, it's more of a lack of testamentary capacity case, but there's a lot more to it, really, than that. It's like, you know, you'll see, though, that this is a very interesting case where a brother ends up getting everything when the brother had no relationship with the decedent for a long time.
7: Ah, sounds suspect.
8: Yeah, and you'll see how that, well, we'll see if he actually does get it, too. But again, I think a lot of it comes from a lack of planning here that was not really done properly, because I think there was only a will executed, which is not always helpful. Mm. In fact, reciprocal wills between husband and wife, and that was it. So we're going to talk about that. And then we're going to head over to

0: say, within a rounding error of overall expectations for what we would see from the headline numbers. So let's start right there. Headline inflation up 0.5% month over month. I believe expectations were for a 0.4% increase. Year over year, 6.4% year over year. So a decline from last month, but again, slightly hotter than was anticipated, I believe.
1: Yeah, I think we've been lulled into a sense in markets, not us, just collectively we, the whole country, investors,

0: one half to the animal fund and one half to their son David and David's kids, grandkids. Mm-hmm. That was their wish. Okay, so be it. Well, on 2015, on Christmas Day, Anna dies.
1: Oh.
0: Tom then had been experiencing a decline mentally before death of Anna, but the doctor actually noticed a marked decline following Anna's death, you know, cognitively. David then began managing Tom's affairs.
1: Mm-hmm.
0: Well, Tom then began questioning what David was doing and reached out to his brother Rudolph. That he was estranged from, and daughter Michelle. Well, in 2016, Rudolph and Michelle took Tom to an attorney, and they had a new healthcare proxy, a new power of attorney created. Tom then, on his own, filed for a voluntary conservatorship, which is kind of strange. He filed for that because he wanted to prevent David, his son, from filing for that and taking control of him. 6 days later, Tom then executed a new will, leaving all assets to brother Rudolph.
1: Through the conservatorship?
0: No. No, conservatorship is for money. Doing a will, you can sign on your own.
1: Oh, okay.
0: Again, you don't have to, you know, you apparently he was still competent. Well, that's the whole question. He was declining after the wife died, and here we are in 2016, and he's doing a new will. Of course, after Michelle and Rudolph take him to the lawyer and then walk away with a new will giving them everything.
1: Mm-hmm.
0: Looks bad.
1: And the son's completely out.
0: Yeah.
1: Nothing for the animals.
0: Yeah. So in November 2018, 2 years after they went to the attorney, Tom dies.
1: Mm-hmm.
0: So Michelle and Rudolph file, or David then, I'm sorry, files the 2011 will.
1: Because he probably didn't know about the other one, right?
0: That's the one he thought, right?
1: Mm-hmm.
0: So, well, Michelle and Rudolph, of course, object, and they file the 2016 will, the one they did.
1: Yeah.
0: Okay, well, David objected, arguing that Tom lacked capacity and was unduly influenced by Rudolph.
1: Mm-hmm.
0: Makes sense. The probate court admitted the 2016 will. Wow.
1: Wow.
0: Appellate Superior Court overrode the probate court with the 2011 will, and the appellate court affirmed, saying that the 2011 will stands because there was plenty of evidence showing cognitive decline and undue influence. So for both reasons, the later will didn't stand. But folks, I don't care as much about all of that as I'm glad they got the right answer.
1: I do. Those are the juicy bits.
0: They did get the right answer. But, you know, what do we learn from something like this, right? Reciprocal wills, really? Why are we doing that? Pothole.
1: Mm-hmm.
0: Pothole, get the guide.
1: Will is
0: right?
1: A won't.
0: You know, from a planning standpoint, these are not really great. Why? First, they don't even avoid probate because the only assets a will addresses are assets you die owning in your own name with no beneficiary. Well, that's a probate asset. The will addresses it.
1: Mm-hmm.
0: All right, so you haven't avoided probate. Estate taxes. Well, they don't help shelter anything from estate taxes either, right? Because they have all the assets go to the survivor under the unlimited marital deduction, and then that pushes the survivor's estate up and hopefully to a point that is over the exemption amount that's available, so there will be a larger tax due on the second death.
1: Mm-hmm.
0: Well, that's not helpful. So two reasons it doesn't work. And generally when you have a will, the will usually just leaves assets outright to the family,
1: mm-hmm.
0: which also can be less than optimal.
1: Right.
0: So I'm not overly excited about these reciprocal wills, folks, and please don't rely on them. Next issue is we had this power of attorney versus a conservator. That came up here.
1: Right.
0: Why are we doing conservatorships? You have a power of attorney. You don't need to. Remember, they both allow financial distributions and activities to occur by another person for you. However, if you have a conservatorship, at least you have the court overseeing the activities under the conservatorship, which is good when a family's fighting because it really protects the person acting because you got court supervision. So Tom, I guess, didn't want David to have power over him, so he tried to put that in place on his
1: own.
0: Interesting. An interesting play all the way around. So just understand that when you have a power of attorney, you don't always need the conservatorship. Mm-hmm. That's the whole point.
1: So you won't need it.
0: Yeah, you don't have to go to court. And lastly, of course, we had undue influence and capacity here. Well, clearly, folks, this is the definition of undue influence. Mm-hmm. Somebody takes somebody to the lawyer. At the end of the day, that somebody got more than they had before they went to the lawyer.
1: Yep.
0: That's probably undue influence. And that's what it is here. And I think he did have cognitive decline. That was pretty much noted by the doctor. Folks, this is just actually one little example saying, don't rely on a will. That's a pothole in the guide. But there's many other many other potholes in this guide to avoid when doing your estate plan. Call and get it, 866-848-5699, or go to our website, legalexchangeshow.com.
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3: We've all seen it before with family members or even ourselves, but according to the BLS these days, the average person stays at a job fewer than 4 years. And so imagine you're job hopping from place to place. 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And all of a sudden, a decade into your career, you could have two or three different retirement plans just from, changing jobs and taking that next promotion at a new place.
5: It doesn't even just happen with different retirement or investment accounts.

0: estate planning questions live on air right now. We got the phone lines open at 888-205-2263. Again, 888-205-2263. That is the number to call. So Todd can answer your estate planning questions live on air right now. Again, 888-205-2263. We can usually get through 2 to 3 questions, so get calling early and often to make sure you get a chance to ask Todd your estate planning question. 888-205-2263. Mr. Lutzky, how you doing today?
1: I'm feeling pretty good. Pretty good today.
0: It's good.
1: You?
0: Great. I had a little minor surgical procedure yesterday.
1: Minor surgery.
0: I asked the surgeon if I could do my own anesthesia, though.
1: Yeah?
0: So yeah, knock yourself out.
1: That's good. Yeah.
0: Well, it was great. Yeah. Great. Todd, let's talk a little bit about when estate planning goes awry.
1: Okay.
0: What are the biggest or most common estate planning mistakes that you tend to see when people are coming in to see you?
1: Yeah, so the top estate planning mistake is not funding your trust. That's a huge pothole.
0: I mean, you spend a bunch of money on a trust.
1: Yeah.
0: Some lawyer drafts it.
1: Yeah.
0: And then you didn't realize that you needed to put something in it?
1: See, and this is the problem, right? It's one of these situations where they'll come in, and if they already have their estate plan in place, my first comment to these people is normally, look, you know, one, maybe go back to your existing estate planning attorney rather than me try to, you know, update your plan. It might be, you know, cheaper for you to go back there. So I always offer, you know, that first, and then they tell me why they don't want to or this, then I say, okay, well, the estate plan still might be good. It still might be doing what you want it to do. And so
0: sure.
1: Then I proceed to learn about their assets and then learn about their objectives so that I can then look at the trust with their objectives in mind, their current objectives. And remember, folks, objectives change. So I said, these are your current objectives. Then I can look at the estate planning trust that they have in place and compare it to their current objectives. And if possible, I'll just tell them, you know, hey, it still works. I don't need to recreate the wheel, and you're off and running. But to your point, and I know you're wondering where I'm going with this, to your point, when I'm gathering the information about their assets to learn whether or not this plan still works for them, as I'm doing it, right? You have a home, yes. How's it owned? Jointly. Oh, you have a vacation home. How's it owned? Yeah, jointly. Oh, okay. And then give me the values, right? What about your brokerage account? What about your bank accounts? Oh, yeah, we own everything jointly. That's just how we are. That's a married couple. That's normal, folks. You all know. You're listening. You know. You say, that's me. That's how we do it. Well, when I get done with that, I say, I haven't looked at your trust yet, but I can already tell you, all your assets, according to what you just told me, are not in the trust. They're all joint. Well, yeah, is that a problem? Well, yeah, that's a problem because you've spent all this money to do an estate plan. And when you die, if you've not done anything else, all these joint accounts are going to automatically go to the surviving joint owner, pass under the marital deduction, and you will have you will avoid probate. That's, you know, great.
0: Sure.
1: But you will have wasted your estate tax exemptions. You will have wasted the ability to shelter any assets for estate tax purposes. This is horrible planning, and you spent all this money on your trust. So I would say that's a pretty big problem.
0: Talking with Todd Lutzky from the law firm of Cushing & Dolan, we do still have room on the phone lines at 888-205-2263. That's the number to call to ask Todd your estate planning questions live on air right now. Again, 888-205-2263 is the number, and Todd is, again, here to answer your estate planning questions. We're going to take a quick break here, but when we come back, we're going to get to those questions. Again, that phone number is 888-205-2263.
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3: 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And today, we're talking about the top estate planning mistakes to avoid. Todd, a lot of people create their estate plan, but there are some that don't actually transfer assets into it. Can you explain why this is such a big mistake?
4: Sure. I mean, I'm going to try to explain it both from a revocable and an irrevocable planning standpoint. With the revocable, if you don't put assets in there, you end up leaving them owned perhaps jointly if you're married, you know, and designated beneficiaries and the like. But if everything goes to the spouse when one dies, then you've completely avoided your estate plan. In other words, you've set your trust up, but you went around it by leaving everything to the spouse instead of going through it by funding the trust and cramming down the assets to shelter some from estate taxes on the first death, so there's less taxed on the second death. And ultimately, on the second death, if you don't plan, there could be a probate problem because everything would go to probate if it's in their own name. The other big reason is with an irrevocable trust, of course, not funding it also can result in estate tax problems by the same way it did with the revocable trust. But in addition to not funding them with the irrevocable, you don't even begin the five-year waiting period to get the assets protected from the nursing home. So there's a much bigger problem not funding an irrevocable trust versus not funding a revocable trust. So make sure you fund your trust if you do your planning.
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6: Talking with Todd Lutzke from the law firm of Cushing and Dolan. We do still have room on the phone lines at 888-205-2263. So get your questions in for Todd. Again, 888-205-2263 is the number to call to ask Todd your estate plan questions live on air right now. And right now, we're going to go to Greg in Lowell for his question for Todd. Greg, what's on your mind?
7: Yes, Todd, I have a house in a trust in Massachusetts. I'm contemplating buying a condo down in Florida. Is there a danger in putting it into that trust in Massachusetts, or should I form a separate trust to hold the Florida property?
4: So I've always a fan of Florida. I'm down there as well. And what part are you thinking about going to?
7: Tampa Bay.

0: a trust because I don't have enough money, you know. What if I got a second marriage, right? Does this all sound like you guys? You hear this? What if I'm moving? Here, we might have Greg who might move. If I change my residency, how do I affect my estate plan? 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
1: Todd, talking about potholes to fix, I'm assuming that if someone figures out, hey, there's a problem with my estate plan, it's never too late to try to remedy that, or there's some situations where there's nothing you can really do at this point.
0: So that's all going to depend on who's alive and who's not.
1: Okay.
0: So if we'll take an example where obviously if you're both alive, then the answer is, yeah, likely there's things you can do. You can, you know, if it's a revocable trust, you can change the language of a trust any way you want, six ways to Sunday, to accommodate whatever issues you want. But I think the bigger issue is, oh, and by the way, even if it's irrevocable, you can, you know, there's ways to change irrevocable trust. But there was a real-life example not too long ago where, you know, what if one spouse died, and like we just did, this example that you asked me earlier about not funding a trust.
1: Sure.
0: They had trusts in place, but they were unfunded.
1: Okay.
0: And everything was owned jointly, and one spouse died. Is it too late? And I think that's really the question that you're asking. Not always. And again, remember, folks, one of the things you have to do when someone dies is call a lawyer and say, what do I do? I don't care if you've done no planning or if you've done planning and trusts are in place. You still need to know what to do with that trust now that the donor of that trust has died. Okay? So always call a lawyer. So in this case, I'm thinking, what could you do? Everything's owned jointly. Let's say husband died, wife's alive. Are they, you know, out of luck? No. There's something called a disclaimer. So what the heck is that? A disclaimer is something that can be filed by the surviving spouse, wife, in this case, that says, in the legal world, treat me as if I'm already dead. Treat me as if I died before my husband, in this case.
1: Okay.
0: Now, when you make this is a qualified disclaimer, which has to be done within 9 months of the date of death, in this case of husband, so it's qualified. And the other thing that you can't do as a disclaimer is direct where the assets that you're disclaiming goes. You can't do that.
1: It just goes to the next person in line?
0: Well, that's where we're headed, right? So now the good news here, Chuck, is at least in this example we're talking about, there was planning done. They did have trusts. They did have something called a pour-over will that is connected to the trust, right? So a pour-over will says, whatever I die leaving, whatever I die owning in my own name goes to my trust. It's a safety net, okay? All right, so we've got all this in place. So I would tell the surviving spouse, why not disclaim? Okay, so all these joint accounts, you already own half, but what you're disclaiming is the half that you're going to get because your husband died, right? That's what joint means. You get the survivor.
1: Okay.
0: You get the decedent's half.
1: Sure.
0: But by filing the disclaimer, you're saying, I don't want that half. This could be a lot of money. This could be millions of dollars in, investment accounts.
1: Sure.
0: I don't want that half. Okay, well, you can't direct where it goes, so where's it going to go? Well, if you're saying it really wasn't joint or you're disclaiming it, then it's going to go back into the estate. So now it's going to hit the probate of the estate. I'm okay. That's fine, right? Now it goes through probate, and it gets addressed by your will. Oh, okay. Read husband's will. Husband will.

0: says, I leave everything to my spouse if living. Okay, but remember, the disclaimer tells the world that she's not living. She predeceased him. That's what disclaimer means. Oh, okay, so all to my spouse if living. Well, she's not living. Okay. Otherwise, to my family trust. Ah, you see where this is going. We're connecting the dots. Okay, so now all this money, and by the way, half of the real estate, right? If the real estate was owned jointly, same issue, right? So all of this value can now find its way through probate into the will. From the will, we retitle it to the family trust, which is where it should have been when the trust was set up. But because it wasn't funded, it wasn't in there. And so it didn't avoid probate, but it's not going to result in a complete failure to shelter estate taxes for tax purposes, which is what we wanted it to do to begin with. So now you're going to be able to shelter these assets for estate tax planning purposes, and more likely than not, not only is it taking care of the surviving spouse, but when the spouse dies, remember, now both buckets are going to be designed to provide the bloodline plan distribution to the children in the manner that you wanted it done. So sometimes post-mortem planning, folks, can save the day, but don't do that. Fund your trust. That's a pothole to avoid.
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0: January were slightly higher than expectations, but I would say within a rounding error of overall expectations for what we would see from the headline numbers. So let's start right there. Headline inflation up 0.5% month over month. I believe expectations were for a 0.4% increase. Year over year, 6.4% year over year. So a decline from last month, but again, slightly hotter than was anticipated, I believe.
1: Yeah, I think we'd been lulled into a sense in markets, not us, just collectively we, the whole country, investors, however you want to think about that, had been lulled

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1: Welcome back into The Legal Exchange with Todd Lutsky. I'm Susan Powers, a financial advisor with the Armstrong Advisory Group, and joined, of course, by Todd Lutsky, a partner with the law firm of Cushing & Dolan with a master's in taxation. So, Todd, your guide this month is all about those potholes, the mistakes you want to avoid happening. One of these potholes is actually going through the process of creating your estate plan, but never funding it. So, let's talk about that. What happens if you've gone through and you've created your trust, but you don't fund it? And I want to talk about both revocable. Let's start with revocable trust as well as irrevocable.
2: You're going to love this, Susan, because this is going to actually be a real-life story. Just the other day, I got a phone call from another lawyer. Todd, I was referred to you. I need you to be an expert witness. Like, uh-oh. There's a lawyer who put together a Medicaid income-only trust. Never put the house in the trust, but wrote a letter saying your trust now owns it, but didn't say she did it. Her understanding was that the client was going to do it, and she's just explaining in the letter that it would be owned by the trust. And it never went in. And I'm like, okay. Well, one, I'm not taking this case, just so you know. I'm not going to be the expert witness. This is kind of a malpractice case, and
1: yes,
2: I don't do that.
1: Right.
2: So I'm not taking it. But I was listening to him when he was talking. He was saying, I go, so what do you need me to testify for? He goes, I need you to testify that it's the standard practice in the industry to fund trusts.
1: The attorneys to do
2: it. Yeah, for the attorneys to fund trusts. I said, at Cushing and Dolan, you better believe it is.
1: 100% it is your firm.
2: We actually make sure that it's funded. And to answer your question here, Susan, yes, it's a total waste here if you don't fund the trust. And I'm getting to the answer. Yeah, if you don't fund this trust with this house, which she didn't do, this attorney didn't do, then the five-year clock never started running. So that's one problem. And number two, it's not avoiding probate. It's not sheltering assets for estate taxes. It's not doing anything.
1: No bloodline planning, none of that.
2: So whether it is a revocable trust or an irrevocable trust, by not putting anything in it, you said, is it a waste? Yes.
1: Yeah.
2: It's a waste. But with the irrevocable trust, it's a double waste. Because no probate sheltering, no estate tax sheltering, and no nursing home protection.
1: Yeah, they never started that five-year clock.
2: At least with a revocable trust, there's only two things that didn't do it. Didn't help you avoid probate, didn't help you shelter estate taxes.
1: You weren't looking for a clock to start.
2: Yeah, but it's still bad.
1: Yeah.
2: And so then I asked the attorney, I said, so I just want you to be clear, and obviously all you listeners know that this is what Cushing and Dolan does. So is it standard practice in Cushing and Dolan? Yes. But is it standard practice in the industry? And I tell him, look, I have seen over and over, you have seen, Susan, you meet clients that bring their trust to you, and we find out that there's nothing in them.
1: Yeah.
2: Oh, how are your assets owned, I ask. I start the meeting. Oh, in my name. But you just told me you have a trust. How come it's empty? So I told him that I can't really testify that it's standard practice in the industry for lawyers to do it. So right off the bat, I'm not doing this.
1: Yeah.
2: Then he says, okay, let me rephrase. Could you testify that it is prudent for the lawyer to put these assets in the trust? Well, that's different.
1: Yeah.
2: Well, certainly, yes, it's prudent to do that. But either way, folks, I'm not taking the case. But it's just funny how that played out.
1: But it's amazing to me, Todd, because like you said, you always, always do the deed work. If you are an attorney and you are creating a trust for someone, why do you think that your client would be able to draft a deed?
2: True.
1: You know what I mean? Like
2: that's very true.
1: I couldn't draft a deed.
2: Very true. That part I can't understand, but I guess they think with the moving of the money and the helping, well, they don't even do that, but they should.
1: They should.
2: They should, yeah.

0: Get the form, fill it out. Here it is. I can tell you the verbiage. I can tell you how to do it. Yeah. I can bring you right to the water, and you just need to give it to your planner. Or if you have a planner, it's even easier. We talk.
1: You communicate directly with us, and I'm sure with other advisors, if there are other advisors aside from me.
0: It would never happen.
1: We'll visit that later.
0: Yes. But you're right. 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
1: So let me ask you this, Todd. Let's say you've done your planning and maybe you dodged a bullet. Your spouse passed away without going into the nursing home. You hadn't funded your trust, but you dodged a bullet with that. Is there anything you can do after the fact, after one spouse dies, if you have a trust in place, an unfunded trust in place, whether it's irrevocable or revocable? Mm-hmm. Is there anything that those documents can be used for after your spouse dies?
0: There is. So, one of the things that you need to think about when someone dies, and again, that was a pothole I said, right? When someone dies, what do?
1: Pick up the phone.
0: You got to call a lawyer because you either, A, have to deal with the trust that you have, which is what you're saying, Susan, or if there's a problem with the trust you have, is there some kind of post-mortem planning that can be done?
1: Yes.
0: That's what you're talking about. So the answer is likely. Can't say for sure, but likely. Here's why. If the assets are now all jointly owned,
1: because they just landed in the surviving spouse's
0: ownership. Well, they didn't move yet.
1: Ownership.
0: They're jointly owned, and someone dies. You didn't do anything yet.
1: Right.
0: But on the date of death, they were jointly owned.
1: Mm-hmm.
0: Well, can you do something? Likely, you can file a disclaimer.
1: And what does that mean in English?
0: So a disclaimer means as a surviving spouse, you have a qualified disclaimer. Right? Under, I think it's 2518 of the code, you are allowed to say, hey, world, treat me as if I'm dead.
1: Okay.
0: So if I predeceased my spouse, who is in fact dead, then that joint account doesn't really exist, at least as to your half. That when you do the disclaimer, you can't disclaim something you actually own.
1: Right.
0: You can only disclaim what you're supposed to get.
1: So like an IRA, for example.
0: Well, no, because the other half of the joint account you're supposed to get.
1: Right.
0: But you're saying I'm disclaiming that.
1: Okay.
0: So it's the part that I was supposed to get.
1: Yep.
0: I'm saying is as if I'm dead. Well, then that means that account would end up in the probate, which is okay, because if you've done your estate planning, you now have a will for the decedent. And the will says, I leave everything to my spouse if living. Oh, wait, spouse filed a disclaimer. So treat me as if I'm already dead, spouse, surviving spouse. So if living, otherwise, to my family trust.
1: Okay, so it pours it in there.
0: Ah, so now there might be a way through this disclaimer to get assets through probate, but in the safety net of the pour over will into the trust to be sheltered for the surviving spouse. When you disclaim, you cannot direct where it goes.
1: Okay.
0: You are only allowed to disclaim. There's a bunch of rules under 2518. So, folks, excellent question there, Susan. That's just the way these things work. Get your guide. Get this guide, Estate Planning Potholes to Avoid. 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

0: what we were seeing was goods inflation beginning to cool off. The headline reports that we saw this morning for January were slightly higher than expectations, but I would say within a rounding error of overall expectations for what we would see from the headline numbers. So let's start right there. Headline inflation up 0.5% month over month. I believe expectations were for a 0.4% increase. Year over year, 6.4% year over year. So a decline from last month, but again, slightly hotter than was anticipated, I believe.
1: Yeah, I think we'd been lulled into a sense in markets, not us, just collectively we, the whole country and

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3: Hi, everyone. Mark Rosenthal with you on this Tuesday afternoon. Here's what's happening. We're dealing with a mixture of sun and few of the clouds. It'll be nice. Temperatures should hit the low 60s. Overnight, increasing high clouds. Temperatures by morning about 46. Tomorrow, gray skies are in. Maybe a late day shower. It'll be 58 to 64. Rain is likely Wednesday night and Thursday. 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
3: Hi, everyone. I'm Mark Rosenthal. Here's what's happening overnight. A clear start, then increasing high clouds. Temperatures by morning about 46. Tomorrow, mainly cloudy skies. It could be a shower during the afternoon, but not a big deal. It'll be 58 to 64. Rain is likely for Wednesday night and Thursday, the way I see it right now. 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
5: 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Todd, a lot of people create their estate plan, but there are some that don't actually transfer assets into it. Can you explain why this is such a big mistake?
6: Sure. 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But if everything goes to the spouse when one dies, then you've completely avoided your estate plan. In other words, you've

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4: 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If you need assistance in any of these areas or have a question about another issue that may affect your future, call 866-848-5699 to make an appointment. 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
5: 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I'm Susan Powers, a financial advisor with the Armstrong Advisory Group, and I'm joined by Todd Lutsky, a partner with the law firm of Cushing & Dolan with a master's in taxation. How are you today, Todd?
0: Never better, and you?
5: I am excellent, thank you. What do you have for us this week?
0: A couple of things. We're going to head over to Connecticut, where we have an appellate court case there that really talks about, it's more of a lack of testamentary capacity case, but there's a lot more to it, really, than that. It's like, you know, you'll see, though, that this is a very interesting case where a brother ends up getting everything when the brother had no relationship with the decedent for a long time.
5: Ah, sounds suspect.
0: Yeah, and you'll see how that, well, we'll see if he actually does get it, too. But again, I think a lot of it comes from a lack of planning here that was not really done properly, because I think there was only a will executed, which is not always helpful. In fact, reciprocal wills between husband and wife, and that was it. So we're going to talk about that. And then we're going to head over to Virginia. And we're going to talk about the difference between a void marriage.
5: I thought you were going to say void ab initio.
0: A void ab initio marriage.
5: Favorite legal term.
0: And a voidable marriage. And whether or not that makes a difference. And then again, why being married when, again, there's no planning, no will, is so darn important. What would happen if you weren't married? Okay. Where would your standing lie? So, very important here. But again, folks, I think both of these cases sort of help us understand the guide we're giving away for this month, which is, you know, potholes to avoid when you're doing estate planning. Obviously, planning, if you don't plan, that's a major pothole. But, you know, think about other things, right? And a lot of this is, one of these is a second marriage. I mean, you get married again, you better check things and check a box that you need to do stuff, you know. What if you're changing residency? You know, we're older now, we're moving. That's a figure out what you need to do. It's a pothole, right? Don't sit there and say, well, I got all my stuff in a nominee realty trust, I'm all set. No, don't rely on a will saying, I got my will done, I got my estate plan done. No, don't think you're not wealthy enough to do an estate plan and put together a trust. You know, what if you've got, you know, a situation where you want to leave assets to a disabled

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1: We've all seen it before with family members or even ourselves, but according to the BLS these days, the average person stays at a job fewer than 4 years. 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

0: I asked the surgeon if I could do my own anesthesia, though.
1: Yeah?
0: He said, yeah, knock yourself out.
1: That's right. It's good. Yeah.
0: Well, it was great. It's great. Todd, let's talk a little bit about when estate planning goes awry.
1: Okay.
0: What are the biggest or most common estate planning mistakes that you tend to see when people are coming in to see you?
1: Yeah, so the top estate planning mistake is not funding your trust. That's a huge pothole.
0: I mean, you spend a bunch of money on a trust.
1: Yeah.
0: Some lawyer drafts it.
1: Yeah.
0: And then you didn't realize that you needed to put something in it?
1: See, and this is the problem, right? It's one of these situations where they'll come in, and if they already have their estate plan in place, my first comment to these people is normally, look, you know, one, maybe go back to your existing estate planning attorney rather than me try to, you know, update your plan. It might be, you know, cheaper for you to go back there. So I always offer, you know, that first, and then they tell me why they don't want to or this, then I say, okay, well, the estate plan still might be good. It still might be doing what you want it to do. And so Then I proceed to learn about their assets and then learn about their objectives so that I can then look at the trust with their objectives in mind, their current objectives. And remember, folks, objectives change. So I said, these are your current objectives. Then I can look at the estate planning trust that they have in place and compare it to their current objectives. And if possible, I'll just tell them, you know, hey, it still works. I don't need to recreate the wheel, and you're off and running. But to your point, and I know you're wondering where I'm going with this, to your point, when I'm gathering the information about their assets to learn whether or not this plan still works for them, as I'm doing it, right? You have a home, yes. How's it owned? Jointly. Oh, you have a vacation home. How's it owned? Yeah, jointly. Oh, okay. And they give me the values, right? What about your brokerage account? What about your bank accounts? Oh, yeah, we own everything jointly. That's just how we are. That's a married couple. That's normal, folks. You all know. You're listening. You know. You say, that's me. That's how we do it. Well, when I get done with that, I say, I haven't looked at your trust yet, but I can already tell you, all your assets, according to what you just told me, are not in the trust. They're all joint. Well, yeah, is that a problem? Well, yeah, that's a problem because you've spent all this money to do an estate plan, and when you die, if you've not done anything else, all these joint accounts are going to automatically go to the surviving joint owner, pass under the marital deduction, and you will avoid probate. That's, you know, great.
0: Sure.
1: But you will have wasted your estate tax exemptions. You will have wasted the ability to shelter any assets for estate tax purposes. This is horrible planning, and you've spent all this money on your trust. So I would say that's a pretty big problem.
0: Talking with Todd Lutsky from the law firm of Cushing & Dolan, we do still have room on the phone lines at 888-205-2263. That's the number to call to ask Todd your estate planning questions live on air right now. Again, 888-205-2263 is the number. And Todd is, again, here to answer your estate planning questions. We're going to take a quick break here, but when we come back, we're going to get to those questions. Again, that phone number is 888-205-2263.
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6: 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And today, we're talking about the top estate planning mistakes to avoid. Todd, a lot of people create their estate plan, but there are some that don't actually transfer assets into it. Can you explain why this is such a big mistake?
1: Sure. I mean, I'm going to try to explain it both from a revocable and an irrevocable planning standpoint. With the revocable, if you don't put assets in there, you end up leaving them owned perhaps jointly if you're married, you know, and designated beneficiaries and the like. But if everything goes to the spouse when one dies, then you've completely avoided your estate plan. In other words, you've set your trust up, but you went around it by leaving everything to the spouse instead of going through it by funding the trust and cramming down the assets to shelter some from estate taxes on the first death, so there's less taxed on the second death. And ultimately, on the second death, if you don't plan, there could be a probate problem because everything would go to probate if it's in their own name. The other big reason is with an irrevocable trust, of course, not funding it also can result in estate tax problems by the same way it did with the revocable trust. But in addition to not funding them with the irrevocable, you don't even begin the 5-year waiting period to get the assets protected from the nursing home. So there's a much bigger problem not funding an irrevocable trust versus not funding a revocable trust. So make sure you fund your trust if you do your planning.
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0: Talking with Todd Lutzke from the law firm of Cushing and Dolan. We do still have room on the phone lines at 888-205-2263. So get your questions in for Todd. Again, 888-205-2263 is the number to call to ask Todd your estate plan questions live on air right now. And right now we're going to go to Greg in Lowell for his question for Todd. Greg, what's on your mind?
7: Yes, Todd, I have a house in a trust in Massachusetts. I'm contemplating buying a condo down in Florida. Is there a danger in putting it into that trust in Massachusetts, or should I form a separate trust to hold the Florida property?
1: So I've always a fan of Florida. I'm down there as well. And what part are you thinking about going to?
7: Tampa Bay.
1: Nice. So the trust you have up here, is it a revocable trust or irrevocable?
7: Revocable.
1: Revocable. Great. Are you married? Kids?
7: Widowed and one child.
1: Okay. So the long and the short of it is it makes no difference. So you do not need a separate trust in Florida to put the condo that you buy into. It can be deeded directly into this trust. Since it's revocable, no worries. Are you planning on making Florida a primary residence at some point.

0: 866-848-5699 or LegalExchangeShow.com. You can download it there, and always go to our Instagram page, Cushing Dolan PC, for more information.
1: Todd, talking about potholes to fix, I'm assuming that if someone figures out, hey, there's a problem with my estate plan, it's never too late to try to remedy that, or there's some situations where there's nothing you can really do at this point.
0: So that's all going to depend on who's alive and who's not.
1: Okay.
0: So if we'll take an example where obviously if you're both alive, then the answer is, yeah, likely there's things you can do. You can, if it's revocable trust, you can change the language of a trust any way you want, six ways to Sunday, to accommodate whatever issues you want. But I think the bigger issue is, oh, and by the way, even if it's irrevocable, you can, there's ways to change irrevocable trust. But there was a real life example not too long ago where, what if one spouse died and, like we just did, this example that you asked me earlier about not funding a trust.
1: Sure.
0: They had trusts in place, but they were unfunded.
1: Okay.
0: And everything was owned jointly, and one spouse died. Is it too late? And I think that's really the question that you're asking. Not always. And again, remember, folks, one of the things you have to do when someone dies is call a lawyer and say, what do I do? I don't care if you've done no planning or if you've done planning and trusts are in place, you still need to know what to do with that trust now that the donor of that trust has died. Okay? So always call a lawyer. So in this case, I'm thinking, what could you do? Everything's owned jointly. Let's say husband died, wife's alive. Are they, out of luck? No. There's something called a disclaimer. So what the heck is that? A disclaimer is something that can be filed by the surviving spouse, wife, in this case, that says, in the legal world, treat me as if I'm already dead. Treat me as if I died before my husband, in this case.
1: Okay.
0: Now, when you make this is a qualified disclaimer, which has to be done within 9 months of the date of death, in this case of husband. So it's qualified. And the other thing that you can't do as a disclaimer is direct where the assets that you're disclaiming goes. You can't do that.
1: It just goes to the next person in line?
0: Well, that's where we're headed, right? So now the good news here, Chuck, is at least in this example we're talking about, there was planning done. They did have trusts. They did have something called a pour-over will that is connected to the trust, right? So a pour-over will says, whatever I die owning in my own name goes to my trust. It's a safety net, okay? All right, so we've got all this in place. So I would tell the surviving spouse, why not disclaim? Okay, so all these joint accounts, you already own half, but what you're disclaiming is the half that you're going to get because your husband died. Right? That's what joint means. You get the survivor.
1: Okay.
0: You get the decedent's half.
1: Sure.
0: But by filing the disclaimer, you're saying, I don't want that half. This could be a lot of money. This could be millions of dollars in, investment accounts.
1: Sure.
0: I don't want that half. Okay, well, you can't direct where it goes, so where's it going to go? Well, if you're saying it really wasn't joint or you're disclaiming it, then it's going to go back into the estate. So now it's going to hit the probate of the estate. I'm okay. That's fine, right? Now it goes through probate, and it gets addressed by your will. Oh, okay. Read husband's will. Husband will says, I leave everything to my spouse if living. Okay, but remember, the disclaimer tells the world that she's not living. She predeceased him. That's what disclaimer means. Oh, okay. So all to my spouse if living. Well, she's not living. Okay. Otherwise, to my family trust. Ah, you see where this is going. We're connecting the dots. Okay, so now all this money, and by the way, half of the real estate, right? If the real estate was owned jointly,

0: same issue, right? So all of this value can now find its way through probate into the will. From the will, we retitle it to the family trust, which is where it should have been when the trust was set up. But because it wasn't funded, it wasn't in there. And so it didn't avoid probate, but it's not going to result in a complete failure to shelter estate taxes for tax purposes, which is what we wanted it to do to begin with. So now you're going to be able to shelter these assets for estate tax planning purposes, and more likely than not, not only is it taking care of the surviving spouse, but when the spouse dies, remember, now both buckets are going to be designed to provide the bloodline plan distribution to the children in the manner that you wanted it done. So sometimes post-mortem planning, folks, can save the day, but don't do that. Fund your trust. That's a pothole to avoid.
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1: Hi, this is Chuck and Mike from the Armstrong Advisory Group, and we have a guide available this month titled Consolidating Investment Accounts. Mike, how does someone end up with just this sprawl of different accounts over time?

0: morning for January were slightly higher than expectations, but I would say within a rounding error of overall expectations for what we would see from the headline numbers. So let's start right there. Headline inflation up 0.5% month over month. I believe expectations were for a 0.4% increase. Year over year, 6.4% year over year. So a decline from last month, but again, slightly hotter than was anticipated, I believe.
1: Yeah, I think we'd been lulled into a sense in markets, not us, just collectively we, the whole country, investors, however you want to think about that, had been lulled into a sense of complacency by a few months' worth of good readings, which were expected because energy prices were coming down.
0: Yep.
1: So favorable year over year and even month over month

0: So, let's talk about that. What happens if you've gone through and you've created your trust, but you don't fund it? And I want to talk about both revocable. Let's start with revocable trust as well as irrevocable.
1: You're going to love this, Susan, because this is going to actually be a real life story. Just the other day, I got a phone call from another lawyer. Todd, I was referred to you. I need you to be an expert witness. Like, uh-oh. There's a lawyer who put together a Medicaid income-only trust.
0: Mm-hmm.
1: Never put the house in the trust, but wrote a letter saying your trust now owns it, but didn't say she did it. Her understanding was that the client was going to do it, and she's just explaining in the letter that it would be owned by the trust.
0: Uh-huh.
1: And it never went in. And I'm like, okay. Well, one, I'm not taking this case, just so you know. I'm not going to be the expert witness. This is kind of a malpractice case, and
0: yes.
1: I don't do that.
0: Right.
1: So I'm not taking it. But I was listening to him when he was talking. He was saying, I go, what do you need me to testify for? He goes, I need you to testify that it's the standard practice in the industry to fund trusts.
0: The attorneys to do
1: yeah,
0: it.
1: Yeah, for the attorneys yeah. to fund trusts. I said, at Cushing and Dolan, you better believe
0: 100%
1: it is.
0: 100% it is here.
1: We actually make sure that it's funded. And to answer your question here, Susan, yes, it's a total waste here if you don't fund the trust. And I'm getting to the mm-hmm. answer. Yeah, if you don't fund this trust with this house, which she didn't do, this attorney didn't do, then the five-year clock never started running. So that's one problem. And number two, it's not avoiding probate. It's not sheltering assets for estate taxes. It's not doing anything.
0: No bloodline planning, none of that.
1: So whether it is a revocable trust or an irrevocable trust, by not putting anything in it, you said, is it a waste? Yes.
0: Yeah.
1: It's a waste. But with the irrevocable trust, it's a double waste. Because no probate sheltering, no estate tax sheltering, and no nursing home protection.
0: Yeah, but never started that five-year clock.
1: At least with a revocable trust, there's only two things it didn't do. It didn't help you avoid probate, didn't help you shelter
0: right.
1: estate taxes.
0: You weren't looking for a clock to start.
1: Yeah, but it's still bad.
0: Yeah.
1: And so then I asked the attorney, I said, so I just want you to be clear, and obviously all you listeners know that this is what Cushing and Dolan does. So is it standard practice in Cushing and Dolan? Yes. But is it standard practice in the industry? And I tell him, look, I have seen over and over, you have seen, Susan, you meet clients mm-hmm. that bring their trust to you, and we find out that there's nothing in them.
0: Yeah.
1: No. How are your assets owned, I ask. I start the meeting. Oh, in my name. But you just told me you have a trust. How come it's empty? So I told him that I can't really testify
0: right.
1: that it's standard practice in the industry for lawyers to do it. So right off the bat, I'm not doing this.
0: Yeah.
1: Then he says, okay, let me rephrase. Could you testify that it is prudent for the lawyer to put these assets in the trust? Well, that's different.
0: Yeah.
1: Well, certainly, yes, it's prudent
0: yes.
1: to do that. But either way, folks, I'm not taking the case. But it's just funny how that played out.
0: But it's amazing to me, Todd, because like you said, you always do the deed work. If you are an attorney and you are creating a trust for someone, why do you think that your client would be able to draft a deed? Like,
1: yeah, that's true.
0: You know what I mean? Like,
1: I
0: couldn't draft a deed.
1: Very true. That part I can't understand. But
0: right?
1: I guess they think with the moving of the money and the helping, well, they don't even do that. But they should.
0: They should.
1: They should, yeah. Get the form. Fill
0: yeah.
1: it out. Here it is. I can tell you the verbiage. I can tell you how to do it.
0: Yeah.
1: I can bring you right to the water, and you just need to give it to your planner. Or if you have a planner, it's even easier. We talk.
0: You communicate directly with us, and I'm sure with other advisors, if there are other advisors aside from me.
1: It would never happen.
0: We'll visit
1: yeah.
0: that later.
1: Yes. But you're right. That's how you do it. Talk to the planner and get it moved. Folks, estate planning potholes to avoid. This is one of them. If you have a trust, this is why I say this guide is so good for you. If you've done your planning, even if you haven't done your planning, this is very important. 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Does the real estate tax bill come in the name of the trust? Does your investment brokerage account come in the name of the trust? Then you'll know whether it's funded or not,
0: mm-hmm.
1: right? So funding, very important. Other things that come up, right? Life events. I lost a spouse. How do I deal with a trust when one spouse dies? 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

0: 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And always go to our Instagram page, Cushing Dolan PC.
1: So let me ask you this, Todd. Let's say you've done your planning and maybe you dodged a bullet. Your spouse passed away without going into the nursing home. You hadn't funded your trust, but you dodged a bullet with that. Is there anything you can do after the fact, after one spouse dies, if you have a trust in place, an unfunded trust in place, whether it's irrevocable or revocable, is there anything that those documents can be used for after your spouse dies?
0: There is. So one of the things that you need to think about when someone dies, and again, that was a pothole I said, right? When someone dies, what do?
1: Pick up the phone.
0: You got to call a lawyer because you either, A, have to deal with the trust that you have, which is what you're saying, Susan, or if there's a problem with the trust you have, is there some kind of post-mortem planning that can be done?
1: Yes.
0: That's what you're talking about. So the answer is likely. I can't say for sure, but likely. Here's why. If the assets are now all jointly owned,
1: because they just landed in the surviving spouse's
0: ownership. Well, they didn't move yet.
1: Ownership.
0: They're jointly owned, and someone dies. You didn't do anything yet.
1: Right.
0: But on the date of death, they were jointly owned.
1: Mm-hmm.
0: Well, can you do something? Likely, you can file a disclaimer.
1: And what does that mean in English?
0: So a disclaimer means as a surviving spouse, you have a qualified disclaimer, right, under, I think it's 2518 of the code. You are allowed to say, hey, world, treat me as if I'm dead.
1: Okay.
0: So if I predeceased my spouse, who is in fact dead, then the joint account doesn't really exist, at least as to your half. That when you do the disclaimer, you can't disclaim something you actually own.
1: Right.
0: You can only disclaim what you're supposed to get.
1: So like an IRA, for example.
0: Well, no, because the other half of the joint account you're supposed to get.
1: Right.
0: But you're saying, I'm disclaiming that.
1: Okay.
0: So it's the part that I was supposed to get.
1: Yep.
0: I'm saying, it's as if I'm dead. Well, then that means that account would end up in the probate, which is okay, because if you've done your estate planning, you now have a will for the decedent. And the will says, I leave everything to my spouse if living. Oh, wait, spouse filed a disclaimer. So treat me as if I'm already dead, spouse, surviving spouse. So if living, otherwise, to my family trust.
1: Okay, so it pours it in there.
0: Ah, so now there might be a way through this disclaimer to get assets through probate, but in the safety net of the pour over will into the trust to be sheltered for the surviving spouse. When you disclaim, you cannot direct where it goes.
1: Okay.
0: You are only allowed to disclaim. 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So, folks, excellent question there, Susan. 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
0: Thank you, Susan. Always a pleasure.
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5: To try and manage the overall commercial trade relationship, we've tried free trade. That has led to a very imbalanced relationship. And so this is a mechanism which will try to more proactively manage the trade relationship by setting targets for products in which there's not really any significant security concerns and should be traded normally, and those which are more important and sensitive and where we ought to set targets and try to expand reduce America's dependence on China. It's also going to be a mechanism to talk about individual types of trade frictions that we have with the Chinese. There's a long list of those that stretch back many years. Of course, this is just an idea on paper. Right now, the two sides have been negotiating about it, but it's likely that they will announce the formation of this board when the presidents meet in the next day or two.
6: Does it make sense? Or-

0: sense to maintain a number of separate accounts as opposed to consolidating?
1: Oh, absolutely. I mean, we all know cases where, hey, that new bank is going to give you a better CD rate or introductory rate, and that can be worth real money. 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Maybe it is a excellent plan with really low costs. 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Or there can be other strategies too, you know, having money in a retirement plan and allowing you to do what's called a backdoor Roth conversion, all sorts of things that allow you to take advantage of having accounts in specific places.
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0: inflation beginning to cool off. The headline reports that we saw this morning for January were slightly higher than expectations, but I would say within a rounding error of overall expectations for what we would see from the headline numbers. So let's start right there. Headline inflation up 0.5% month over month. I believe expectations were for a 0.4% increase. Year over year, 6.4% year over year. So a decline from last month, but again, slightly hotter than was anticipated, I believe.
1: Yeah, I think we'd been lulled into a

0: boats and helped build America. Stay right there. That's hour number two. And then we're going to have open phones in hour number three. We're just getting started. America at Night. Our executive director is Alex Hinton. Our engineer tonight is Richard Good.
1: Hi, this is Chuck and Mike from the Armstrong Advisory Group, and we have a guide available this month titled Consolidating Investment Accounts. Mike, how does someone end up with just this sprawl of different accounts over time?
2: We've all seen it before with family members or even ourselves. 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And so imagine you're job hopping from place to place. You might have a retirement plan through there. And all of a sudden, a decade into your career, you could have two or three different retirement plans just from, changing jobs and taking that next promotion at a new place.
1: It doesn't even just happen with different retirement or investment accounts. It can happen with bank accounts or insurance policies. 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
2: Well, we all know that, that aunt or that family member that is always scouring for the best CD rate or interest rate on the savings account, or has some money with this broker and this financial 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ensure that your spouse is on there, that you have beneficiaries aligned properly, and that you can actually monitor these things.
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1: Hi, this is Chuck and Mike from the Armstrong Advisory Group, and we have a guide this month titled Consolidating Investment Accounts. Mike, what are some of the problems that people run into when they have accounts scattered everywhere?
2: The first one is just difficult to maintain and monitor. I can't tell you how many times I've met with somebody who has a life insurance policy that still has their brother on it instead of their wife or their husband, for example. So it does become really tough to monitor those things. If you're getting to required minimum distribution age, there can be certain rules around where you take money out of specific accounts, and if you miss it, there can be tax penalties. So it just becomes complicated to administer everything.
1: Despite that, there are still some cases where it makes sense to maintain a number of separate accounts as opposed to consolidating.
2: Oh, absolutely. I mean, we all know cases where, hey, that new bank is going to give you a better CD rate or introductory rate, and that can be worth real money. In other cases, if you have a retirement plan, there can be special benefits to keeping the money there. Maybe it is a excellent plan with really low costs. Maybe it'll allow you to avoid a required minimum distribution if you're still working into your 70s. Or there can be other strategies too, having money in a retirement plan and allowing you to do what's called a backdoor Roth conversion. All sorts of things that allow you to take advantage of having accounts in specific places.
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6: With some breaking news, the Buffalo Sabres just defeated the Montreal Canadiens. That series is now knotted at 2. Also, listen to this. There's a new poll out. According to a survey done, included a sample size of 2,000 Americans of Republicans. 45% of Republicans responded. They now identify as Marco Rubio as their preferred choice for the GOP banner 2 years from now. How about that? Where's J.D. Vance? Well, 45% of Republicans say they want Marco Rubio as the Republican nominee. Vice President J.D. Vance, who has long held that position, is now in second place with 29%. Holy mackerel. Followed by Ron DeSantis at 11%. So Marco Rubio, 45% to J.D. Vance, 29%, and Ron DeSantis coming in third at 11%. For those who want to know the rest of the lineup, Vivek Ramaswamy came in at 1.4%. Among the general public, 51% said they have a negative And 46% say have a positive image of Rubio. So he's above 50% with the general public. 51% say they have a positive view. 46% say a negative view. J.D. Vance, however, not doing as well. 58% negative with the general public, and just 36%.

0: 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I've been surfing here since I was a kid. Now, seeing my grandson out on the water, it means everything to me. Watching him and taking in the blue waves, the sea breeze, the blurry horizon?
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5: 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And today we're talking about the top estate planning mistakes to avoid. Todd, what is the downside of adding your kids to your accounts or adding their names to your real estate deeds as a joint owner? Won't this avoid probate?
6: You're absolutely right. It would avoid probate, but there are better ways to avoid probate than just doing something simple, right? It's not, simple isn't always better. Throwing a name on an account or adding a designated beneficiary or a joint owner on a piece of property might not be the best way to go. Here's the problem. 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

0: the Avery Architectural and Fine Art Library at Columbia University in New York. So I went there, and despite the fact that, you know, these images by Hine, if they're beautifully printed and mounted, you know, they'll sell for tens of thousands of dollars at auction, in the archives there's, you know, 300 of them sitting in a box. So I sorted through them, and it turns out that on these working prints, these were undoubtedly the prints that Hine took and he sent to his employer to show them what he'd done. And on the backs of many of them, he jotted down some notes. And there were a number of names, and then I noticed that there was a pattern to these names. So in the lobby of the Empire State Building, if you walk in, there's this very grand, you know, three-story tall kind of cathedral-like entrance. And at the end of that hallway, there's a beautiful two-story tall depiction of the building. And then off in a corner down the hall, unlit above a radiator, there's a small plaque with the names of 32 men who won craftsmanship awards for their work on the building. And I noticed when I was looking at the Hine photographs in the archive that the names corresponded to these men who were awarded craftsmanship awards. And I suddenly realized that Hine wasn't hired because he was a great artist. The fact that he was a great artist was sort of incidental to the work. He was hired to document the guys who won these awards. So it turned out that of those 32 men, he photographed at least 25 of them. And when he didn't complete all of it, they hired a different photographer to sort of complete the set. And so the question was then, how do I connect the names on the plaque to the faces in the images? And that was the hard part.
1: Yeah, I would think so. Hold that thought, Glenn Kurtz, the author of the book called Men at Work, The Empire State Building and the Untold Story of the Craftsman Who Built It. We'll come back and talk more with Glenn Kurtz. America at Night, back in...
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0: out a way to hack into two-factor authentications. But what do I know? Stay right there. We got open phones next hour. Our executive director is Alex Hinton. Our engineer tonight is Richard Good. I'm McGraw Millhaven. This is America at Night on Westwood One.
1: Hi, this is Chuck and Mike from the Armstrong Advisory Group, and we have a guide this month titled Consolidating Investment Accounts. Mike, what are some of the problems that people run into when they have accounts scattered everywhere?
2: The first one is just difficult to maintain and monitor. I can't tell you how many times I've met with somebody who has a life insurance policy that still has their brother on it instead of their wife or their husband, for example. So it does become really tough to monitor those things. If you're getting to required minimum distribution age, there can be certain rules around where you take money out of specific accounts, and if you miss it, there can be tax penalties. So it just becomes complicated to administer everything.
1: Despite that, there are still some cases where it makes sense to maintain a number of separate accounts as opposed to consolidating.
2: Oh, absolutely. I mean, we all know cases where, hey, that new bank is going to give you a better CD rate or introductory rate, and that can be worth real money. In other cases, you know, if you have a retirement plan, there can be special benefits to keeping the money there. Maybe it is an excellent plan with really low costs. Maybe it'll allow you to avoid a required minimum distribution if you're still working into your 70s. Or there can be other strategies too, you know, having money in a retirement plan and allowing you to do what's called a backdoor Roth conversion. All sorts of things that allow you to take advantage of having accounts in specific places.
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1: Hi, this is Chuck and Mike from the Armstrong Advisory Group, and we have a guide available this month titled Consolidating Investment Accounts. Mike, how does someone end up with just this sprawl of different accounts over time?
2: We've all seen it before with, you know, family members or even ourselves, but, you know, according to the BLS these days, the average person stays at a job fewer than 4 years. And so imagine you're job hopping from place to place. You might have a retirement plan through there. And all of a sudden, you know, a decade into your career, you could have two or three different retirement plans just from, you know, changing jobs and taking that next promotion at a new place.
1: It doesn't even just happen with different retirement or investment accounts. 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You can end up with stuff scattered everywhere.
2: Well, we all know that, you know, that aunt or that family member that is always scouring for the best CD rate or interest rate on the savings account, or, you know, has some money with this broker 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more and more complicated to ensure that your spouse is on there, that you have beneficiaries aligned properly, and that you can actually monitor these things.
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6: One presents America at Night. 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

Tuesday night, it's open phones. The hour is all yours. Stop getting on. Stop standing on the sidelines. Get in the game. What do you think? What do you know? We love first-time phone callers. We love phone callers.

0: Attorney Todd Lutsky with your Financial Exchange Quick Tip of the Day. And today we're talking about the top estate planning mistakes to avoid. Todd, what is the downside of adding your kids to your accounts or adding their names to your real estate deeds as a joint owner? Won't this avoid probate?
1: You're absolutely right. It would avoid probate, but there are better ways to avoid probate than just doing something simple, right? Simple isn't always better. Throwing a name on an account or adding a designated beneficiary or a joint owner on a piece of property might not be the best way to go. Here's the problem. If you name one of your children as a joint owner and you have three children and you put that child on just because it's convenient and they're geographically close to you, well, you could be accidentally disinheriting your other children because this property, this asset will only go to that child. That child doesn't have to give it to the other kids. So that's a problem. And if you put your name, if you add a child's name to your real estate, now you're exposing it to that child's creditors, that child's potential divorces. 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And plus, you've lost control over it. If you try to sell it, you need that kid's permission. And half the money would go to that kid. 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
7: Pickled as I thought it was. I did a little checking on the break here. Yeah, the COVID, during COVID, Major League Baseball went to 7-inning doubleheaders. Didn't like it then, don't like it now. No, I would be against that. David in San Francisco, thanks for checking in on America at Night.
8: Oh, thanks, McGraw. Yeah, I was interested in the interview you did the last hour about worker safety and some of the history of it. You know, when you were talking about those people up on those high beams, if I remember right, and I think this is probably true here in the San Francisco, in the building of the Bay Bridge and the Golden Gate Bridge, those they took a furnace up into the upper altitudes, wherever they were going to have to put in rivets, and they would get those up white hot, grab them with tongs, and then toss them to the guy that was going to install them. And so if you can imagine being on a high beam like that and having to catch a white-hot rivet with a pair of tongs and not fall overboard, it's just amazing. And I expect they probably had to do that in those New York skyscrapers as well. But regarding the worker safety issue, I'm a big fan of Ralph Nader. And in his history, it, apparently the thing that changed his life was to read a book that you may still be able to find. It's called 36 Million Guinea Pigs. And it described, you know, a lot of issues regarding especially the old hucksters that would go door to or town.

0: to town, you know, the traveling minstrel show kind of wagons that would sell strange medicines. And that those guys, there were no medical, you know, there was no authenticity to whatever they were selling. They could take branch water, they could take bad liquor, they could take urine, they could take anything and put it in a bottle and then sell it to the town, and they'd be down the road by the time the town got sick.
1: Sure.
0: And it that book probably helped develop the institution of the Food and Drug Administration. And now the idea that Bobby Kennedy is out there basically allowing hucksters to do the same thing. When you see all of these pop-up ads, they're basically the same kind of minstrel shows, but they're able to do it on an international scale. And
1: well, hold on a second. I don't know if he's allowing it to happen. It's happening because people are believing nameless, faceless people on Facebook who say take ivermectin as opposed to their own pediatrician, right? I mean, people are choosing, you know, back 100 years ago or whatever else, somebody selling some snake oil. Right, they didn't know any better. Now you have the choice. Would you rather take your medical advice from somebody, from some nameless person on the internet, or a pediatrician who has gone through all of the training and everything else? Right. I mean, people. I don't get it, but you know, people would rather choose to listen to their neighbor than their pediatrician when it comes to their son or daughter. It doesn't make any sense to me. I don't know if it's. I understand he's anti-vax and everything else, but. And I get that he's sort of de-emphasized vaccines and has tried to pull back on vaccine funding and everything else. But for the citizens out there, there is information out there. They just choose not to listen to it. And I also find it that being anti-vax was very liberal at one point. It was, I knew a whole bunch of super progressive liberals who were anti-vax. And after COVID, all of a sudden, it became popular on the right wing. So I don't know where it is now. And it's more or less of this, I don't trust anybody, so I'll trust this nameless, faceless person on Facebook as opposed to world-class physicians who have studied this stuff.
0: I
1: got to go. David, I got to go. The music says I'm late on time. Stay right there. More texts, more phone calls straight ahead. America at Night, back in a moment.
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3: Hi, this is Chuck and Mike from the Armstrong Advisory Group, and we have a guide this month titled Consolidating Investment Accounts. Mike, what are some of the problems that people run into when they have accounts scattered everywhere?
4: The first one is just difficult to maintain and monitor. I can't tell you how many times I've met with somebody who has a life insurance policy that still has their brother on it instead of their wife or their husband, for example. So it does become really tough to monitor those things. If you're getting to required minimum distribution age, there can be certain rules around where you take money out of specific accounts, and if you miss it, there can be tax penalties. So it just becomes complicated to administer everything.
3: Despite that, there are still some cases where it makes sense to maintain a number of separate accounts as opposed to consolidating.
4: Oh, absolutely. I mean, we all know cases where, hey, that new bank is going to give you a better CD rate or introductory rate, and that can be worth real money. In other cases, you know, if you have a retirement plan, there can be special benefits to keeping the money there. Maybe it is a excellent plan with really low costs. 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Or there can be other strategies too, you know, having money in a retirement plan and allowing you to do what's called a backdoor Roth conversion, all sorts of things that allow you to take advantage of having accounts in specific places.
3: Folks, the guide is titled Consolidating Investment Accounts, and there are two ways to request it. 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
5: The proceeding was paid for by Armstrong.

0: Republicans aren't buying it. Jim Justice, Republican from West Virginia, says, I can't get my hands around the fact that a lot of people are really hurting and they see $1 billion. $1 billion is an awful, awful, awful lot of money. To think that it's going to cost $1 billion, I mean, that's 1,000 millions. Well, he's... Boy, he really, really nailed that one, didn't he? Jim Justice, that is a classic example of him not wanting to say anything that's going to offend anybody, but really doesn't want to vote for $1 billion for the East Wing of the White House. We'll see if Republicans can amass enough votes. But right now, it doesn't look like, because they don't need Democratic help to fund it. So this is on Republicans. We'll see if they're able to get to the 50 votes they need to fund the building that Donald Trump said didn't need any tax dollars, but now apparently needs upwards of $1 billion. All right, that's going to do it for us. From the text line, when might the Roy Orbison episode air? I think we've got him scheduled for next week. And we'll leave you with this one from Vancouver. I'll make it short and sweet from the text line. I'm glad you got up today. I'm glad everybody got up today, and I'm glad everybody listens each and every night. The kind words are so very sweet as we are just getting started on our journey hosting America at Night. Thanks to Alex Hinton. He's our executive director. Our engineer tonight is Richard Good. I'm McGraw Milhaven.
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0: their headline inflation up 0.5% month over month. I believe expectations were for a 0.4% increase. Year over year, 6.4% year over year. So a decline from last month, but again, slightly hotter than was anticipated, I believe.
1: Yeah, I think

0: increase year over year, 6.4% year over year. So a decline from last month, but again, slightly hotter than was anticipated, I believe.
1: Yeah, I think we'd been lulled into a sense in markets, not us, just

0: okay, well, he hasn't said in the last 36 hours that Iran wants a deal, and maybe we're getting a deal. I mean, the talk is much more negative now. But every day that the liberal media throws out accusations about whether they're true or not, about what Iran is doing, that they have their missile sites back, whatever, every single day erodes the support from his own party.
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seeing was goods inflation beginning to cool off. The headline reports that we saw this morning for January were slightly higher than expectations, but I would say within a rounding error of overall expectations for what we would see from the headline numbers. So let's start right there. Headline inflation up 0.5% month over month. I believe expectations were for a 0.4% increase. Year over year, 6.4% year over year. So a decline from last month, but again, slightly hotter than was anticipated, I believe.

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0: were slightly higher than expectations, but I would say within a rounding error of overall expectations for what we would see from the headline numbers. So let's start right there. Headline inflation up 0.5% month over month. I believe expectations were for a 0.4% increase. Year over year, 6.4% year over year. So a decline from last month, but again, slightly hotter than was anticipated, I believe.
1: Yeah, I think we'd been lulled into a sense in markets, not

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0: of overall expectations for what we would see from the headline numbers. So let's start right there. Headline inflation up 0.5% month over month. I believe expectations were for a 0.4% increase. Year over year, 6.4% year over year. So a decline from last month, but again, slightly hotter than was anticipated, I believe.
1: Yeah, I think we'd been lulled into a sense in markets, not us, just collectively.

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6: 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One of the biggest challenges in financial planning is seeing the full picture. 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
9: 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And today, we're talking about the top estate planning mistakes to avoid. Todd, a lot of people create their estate plan, but there are some that don't actually transfer assets into it. Can you explain why this is such a big mistake?
10: Sure. I mean, I'm going to try to explain it both from a revocable and an irrevocable planning standpoint. With the revocable, if you don't put assets in there, you end up leaving them owned perhaps jointly if you're married, you know, and designated beneficiaries and the like. But if everything goes to the spouse when one dies, then you've completely avoided your estate plan. In other words, you've set your trust up, but you went around it by leaving everything to the spouse instead of going through it by funding the trust and cramming down the assets to shelter some from estate taxes on the first death, so there's less taxed on the second death. And ultimately, on the second death, if you don't plan, there could be a probate problem because everything would go to probate if it's in their own name. The other big reason is with an irrevocable trust, of course, not funding it also can result in estate tax problems by the same way it did with the revocable trust. But in addition to not funding them with the irrevocable, you don't even begin the five-year waiting period to get the assets protected from the nursing home. So there's a much bigger problem not funding an irrevocable trust versus not funding a revocable trust. So make sure you fund your trust if you do your planning.
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7: The proceeding was paid for, and the views expressed are solely those of Cushing.

0: crash again. We've got gas taxes, incoming Fed chair to discuss. But the definite big news report of the week is this inflation report. It is the topic on everyone's mind as gas prices surge, and we've talked about how there are few items in the world quite like gasoline that are as front and center to consumers' expectations for where prices are going to go than gasoline. And the inflation report that we received this morning from the Bureau of Labor Statistics confirmed, I think, a lot of the fears and actually surpassed most economists' expectations. So let's start right there, Mark, on the April CPI report, which everyone knew was going to be a hot reading nonetheless, but came in a little bit hotter than expected. So starting off with the headline numbers, year-over-year inflation, which is the one that you see printed most often, came in at 3.8%. Expectations were for 3.7%. When you strip out even the food and energy piece, you came in at 2.8%. So even just looking at those core prices, you're now approaching 3% on the year-over-year figures. The month-over-month numbers, after bumping up 0.9% in March, you saw another 0.6% increase for all items inflation, and 0.4% when you stripped out food and energy on the month-over-month reading. And so, unsurprisingly here, Mark, with energy prices shooting up, you are experiencing higher than comfortable inflation. But you might be able to argue that we're starting to see some bleed through into other categories here as well, other than purely just energy. So takeaways from this month's inflation report, which, again, not surprising in terms of the release, but hotter than expected.
1: We have an inflation problem. The Fed, which controls the money supply and thus short-term interest rates and thus inflation in the long term, is pretty much the only entity that can fix it.
0: Mm-hmm.
1: Fixing the inflation problem would probably require economic sacrifice. It did not in 2022. Inflation came way down from 2022 to 2024 without a rise in
0: unemployment.
1: Without an appreciable rise in unemployment.
0: Yep.
1: Some other measures of labor market slack went up. So the question for the Fed now is, do we accommodate this inflation, this oil price shock, which has caused headline inflation to spike? In the last 2 months, prices have gone up by 1.5%. I'm just accumulating the 0.9
0: yep.
1: from March and the 0.6 from April. This is the highest year-over-year inflation rate, the one that you recited, 3.8%, in 3 years, when everybody thought inflation was terrible. So, Mike, the Fed's got to decide, do we accommodate this and hope it doesn't become embedded, hope investors, firms, and people don't begin to bake this level of inflation into their price and wage expectations? Or alternatively, does the Fed push back?
0: We'll get into some more of the details of the report in a minute, but I do want to stay on this subject of accommodating or not, because on the surface, an oil price shock on its own, if you think it could be resolved, you can make an argument for accommodating it. And by accommodating, we just mean the Fed not intentionally trying to send the economy into recession because of a price shock in one category. Give me the counter argument now, because arguably over the course of the last 4 years, we have had three separate price shocks.
1: Yeah.
0: Now there's the 2022 inflation shock from a combination of stimulus plus COVID era shutdowns. There was the 2025 price shock from tariffs. And now we've got a 2026 price shock coming in from oil supplies. And all three of them showed up in the data, but arguably are also perhaps moving into consumers' expectations for what prices are, what are normal price movements.
1: The counter argument, I think it's at least twofold. One is that the inflation rate now over the last year, 3.8%. And expected inflation, too, which is the more important variable, they're way above the federal funds rate, which is 3.5%.
0: Mm.
1: Said differently, real Fed funds is now negative. Does that make sense?
0: Yep.
1: So you take the nominal, you subtract either expected inflation, if you're being sort of pedantic about it, or just the last 12 months as a rule of thumb.
0: Yeah. The target rate for the Federal Reserve right now on that Fed funds rate is 3.5 to 3.75. And what Mark is referring to is, hey, when that rate is lower than the total inflation rate, it's tough to argue that the policy is trying to constrain inflation.
1: Yeah, that's a preposterous argument at this point. So the Fed's got a problem.

0: because real interest rates are generously, we'll call them zero. More accurately, it's probably fair to say they're negative. That's very stimulative, Mike. So we've got prices going up and monetary policy being stimulative. That's problem number one on the Fed's plate. Another problem is inflation expectations. They're going up. You saw headline possibly creep into core inflation. Mm-hmm. Headline inflation was up 0.6. Core inflation doubled. It went from 0.2 to 0.4. There may be technical reasons for that, but I think overemphasizing the technical reasons misses the forest, which is the inflation problem, for the technical trees, which are sort of like whack-a-mole. There's one every month that you can cite as a special factor. So for at least a couple reasons, Mike, this is the biggest inflation. We're on the precipice of a crisis here. I don't want to call it a crisis yet, but we're on the edge of an inflation crisis, obviously the biggest since 2022.
1: So taking a look at the details of this report here and breaking it down section by section, which I don't think is useful for predicting the future, but I think it is indicative of what people are actually experiencing. So first of all, food. Food prices, which were pretty flat during the month of March, did climb pretty substantially in the month of April. You might be able to blame that on diesel prices. You might be able to blame that on grocery stores raising prices in anticipation of higher prices from farmers due to fertilizer. I'm not sure. But in either case, the price for food at home and away from home increased pretty dramatically. Overall, the food category increased 0.5% in the month of April, 0.7% for food at home, meaning grocery store prices up pretty substantially in the month of April. Energy prices overall up nearly 11% in March, up another nearly 4% in April here. So combined, substantial increases. Gasoline continues to be a big push on that front, but it's really across the board between fuel, oil, electricity, energy services, etc., all up substantially over the course of the last 2 months. The other interesting one that is worth mentioning, because of the weighting it has in the overall composition, is shelter here, Mark. So shelter for the last 6 months has been relatively muted, averaging between 0.2 and 0.4% monthly increases. Compared to where we were a few years ago, that's welcome news. In April, it shot up 0.6%, and I don't think I can easily look at that and blame it on gas prices shooting up or oil prices going through the roof. We're talking about things like rent prices that people pay or owner's equivalent rent that is going into this calculation. And this one, again, another important piece here, because when we look at price movements, we're looking most importantly at core prices and stripping out some of the shocks that we get from food and we get from energy prices. This one is in there, and it is a massive component of that core prices. We saw it bump up 0.6%. My rent didn't go up in the month of April. Do you have a sense for why we might be seeing that? Is it actually something to be concerned about? Are rent prices, suddenly shooting up this spring in what seems to be a pretty weak housing market?
0: Well, they're imputed or inferred, so we don't know. They don't actually go ask, as you know, they don't ask people who are renting, what'd you pay last month compared to a year ago? You pointed this out before we went on air today. I couldn't find a authoritative explanation for why that process might have generated an exaggerated core rate. Like, it doubled from March to April. That's suspiciously large. There's no way energy prices, because of the lag that imputation process involves.
1: Right.
0: I'm sorry, I don't mean to be overly technical. This is not, I have no idea how they do this. So I'm not trying to be overly technical. And I'm trying not to word salad this, but I think I've already botched it. There's no way that's attributable to energy seeping into core. So what happened there? Maybe it's a little bit exaggerated. I'll just call it like a bookkeeping effect.
1: Yep.
0: Sort of timing in the way that it's done. So maybe shelter only went up 0.3, and maybe core only went up by 0.3 instead of 0.4. I'm really eager to see today's median rate, which the Cleveland Fed calculates.
1: Yeah.
0: It strips out all the outliers, no matter where they originate from. It was 0.3 last month. If median went from 0.3 to 0.4, I think our concern would be, or at least my concern would be, validated, Mike.
1: Let's take a quick break. When we come back, I do want to talk a bit more about the inflation problem that we are seeing, because who it's a problem for is the Federal Reserve, and their job is to control this stuff. And

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3: Mark, we were talking about inflation before the break, and the point that you made without fully going into the weeds on it was we're at a very dangerous place with inflation. Now, I'll argue that it doesn't seem all that dangerous given that year-over-year numbers are only 3.8%. Recently, we dealt with 9% year-over-year inflation. Why would you argue that this moment in time is particularly dangerous for the U.S. economy?
4: Yeah, for a couple reasons. Expectations are going up. That's how inflation becomes embedded. The more embedded it becomes, the harder it becomes to kill. Second, and I can expand on that.
3: Sure.
4: Look, we got like an hour and a half here to talk about this, so and I'm going to miss
3: straight.
4: And I'm
3: no
4: miss
3: breaks.
4: A lot. Yeah, yeah, we're going. I'm no
5: sorry,
4: bathroom
5: everybody.
4: Breaks.
3: Yeah,
4: we're
3: yeah,
4: yeah.
3: Sorry, advertisers. Mark's going long on inflation
4: today. We'll do live reads.
6: I'll just leave.
4: It's no problem.
3: God. I'm just here for the music, actually.
4: Second, Mike, the Fed has lost a lot of credibility because of the political pressure that the administration's put on them. I mean, I'm saying, look, if you yep. love the president and this offends you, turn your radio down for a second. But he's made it really hard for the Fed to do their job. Warsh is coming in, fairly or unfairly, perceived as his puppet, ready to do his will, that is lower interest rates. Warsh has made these preposterous arguments that AI will somehow usher in this golden era of productivity. We could start cutting rates today in anticipation of that. I think we're going to talk today about a story that makes the case that AI investment is inflationary, at least in the short term, because it pushes up demand for stuff. So that argument doesn't hold water, and it might end up being right, but we won't know for 5 years. So this could not be happening. And Warsh may turn out to be a great Fed chair, Mike.
3: Sure.
4: I think you've chastened, you've encouraged me to adopt sort of a chastened posture with respect to this. Let's wait and see. But the evidence, the facts and evidence, as Chuck Zada would say, are not good. So for a lot of reasons, Mike, you can see all these things converging into a perfect inflation storm. The parallels with the 70s are not perfect, but they're eerily reminiscent.
3: Yeah.
4: They really are. Yeah. We had food and energy price, but if you look at CPI in the 70s, it looks like a camel. You know, the couple, I think camels have two humps, right? I don't know.
3: Never met one.
4: You got a couple humps in there. We're hitting another. We just hit a trough and we're going up another hump. The Fed seems committed to lowering interest rates, which is indefensible in the current environment. So I don't find a lot of reasons to be hopeful about the Fed's ability to tackle this, Mike.
3: Yeah, I do worry about the Fed's credibility. I especially worry about those expectations. In a conversation I was having just yesterday with somebody, buying a new car, giving their existing Toyota to their daughter and intending on buying a new Toyota this spring for some $40,000. And the question to me was, hey, we went to the credit union. We can get a loan for this car at 4.5%. Do we buy it now? Do we buy it later? Should we take the loan? Should we borrow the money? Should we take it from cash reserves that we have? And I won't go into what the what the conclusion was, but those are the types of decisions that very much are affecting them from an inflation expectation standpoint. Hey, should we just buy this car now? Because I bet the price, based on what the prices have done the last few years, it looks like they're going to continue to go up. Hey, in the context of other interest rates that I'm seeing, 4.2% or 4.5%, which would have been unthinkable, 5 years ago, that doesn't seem quite as bad as borrowing money at 6.5% for a mortgage, for example. So yeah, let's go ahead and borrow it, and we'll keep our cash invested, or we'll go do something else with it. Maybe that's not the perfect inflation expectation story, but the price of the vehicle one absolutely is. When people fear or expect prices to be volatile, when they expect them to go up substantially, they start doing things that don't make
4: yes.
3: a ton of sense.
4: Yes, exactly.
3: They start to put their

0: money into assets that are not assets because they're worried about the price of those things going up. And one of those could be cars, another one could be non-perishable goods. But the problem with those expectations, you know, on an individual level, if you think that toilet paper is going to get way more expensive, it's, you know, likely, it's unlikely to ruin your financial situation by, you know, filling a closet with toilet paper because you're worried about prices going up. But in the aggregate, if everyone believes that vehicles are going to become 10% more expensive a year from now and 20% 2 years from now, and that canned tomatoes are going to go through the roof over the course of the next 24 months, then they start bringing forward purchases, they start buying stuff faster and storing it, and that exacerbates an issue of inflation because you're adding demand to the equation that wouldn't otherwise exist.
1: Yeah, inflation has economic costs that manifest in sort of subtle ways. The little changes in people's behavior, you gave a couple of examples.
0: One other big one, sorry to interrupt you, but if I think that prices are going to go up at 4% next year, there's no way I'm taking a 2% increase in my salary. I am going to go and negotiate heavily with my employer, and there are, you know, very few costs quite like salaries and compensation that contribute to the overall inflation.
1: Well, that's
0: picture.
1: The textbook mechanism. Firms, companies, and people incorporate their expectations into their wage and price demands. Now, you could say, well, that's not realistic. I don't walk into my employer's office and demand a cola. But on average, that's a reasonable way to think about how inflation expectations, in this case, going up. And in the 90s, we had the reverse process. People didn't demand large enough wage increases given the level of inflation, the rate of inflation, and their increasing productivity. So that was a virtuous cycle. This is a nasty one.
0: By the way, I know people love talking about individual prices. Egg prices down 39% year over year, unfortunately being offset by tomato prices, which are up 39.7%, and beef prices, which are up 14.8% year over year.
1: So on average, your omelet might be a little cheaper because eggs are the big...
0: That's true. Yeah, your eggs compared...

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9: Markets today seeing a modest sell-off after the April Consumer Price Index revealed consumer prices rose 3.8% from a year ago, marking inflation's highest level in 3 years, driven by higher gas prices. Right now, the Dow is off about 2/3%. S&P 500 is down 3/4%. NASDAQ down over 1%. Russell 2000 is down 1%. 10-year Treasury yield is up 4 basis points at 4.457%. And oil is up over 3%, higher, trading at $101 a barrel. eBay's board said it has rejected video game retailer GameStop's unsolicited $56 billion takeover proposal, saying the proposal was neither credible nor attractive. GameStop shares are off by 1%, while eBay stock is down by 0.5%. Meanwhile, the Financial Times reported that

0: Nelson Peltz's Trion Fund Management is seeking investor backing for a bid to take fast food chain Wendy's private. After the restaurant operator shares have fallen more than 40% over the past year, Wendy's up by 14% today. Elsewhere, shares in telehealth company Hims & Hers sinking 10% after it swung to a quarterly loss as the company's move to alter its weight loss offerings drove up costs. The company also cut its profit outlook, and Under Armour stock dropping by 18% after the athletic apparel company posted a fall in quarterly revenue. I'm Tucker Silva, and that is Wall Street Watch.
1: Talking a lot about gas prices these days. According to AAA, the national average for a good old gallon of gas is sitting at $4.50 right now, unless you're in California, in which case it's $6.15. That's up substantially, as everyone knows, and plenty of states are talking about their gas taxes. A few of them have eliminated them temporarily. One state has cut it a little bit, and we are talking about it at the federal level. I don't really know if anything's going to happen at the federal level, but I think it's worth talking about this in the same context that we talk about the Social Security Trust Fund and the Medicare Trust Funds and how all those programs work, which we know are all functionally broken. And unsurprisingly, at least in my mind, guess what? The U.S. Highway Trust Fund, also functionally broken. It's insolvent. Structurally does not have enough revenue to insure the projects, and it faces a projected shortfall right now of over $240 billion by 2033. The shortfall is very plainly the budgeted projects that the trust fund is supposed to pay for versus the revenue it is expected to bring in, assuming we keep the gas tax of 18.67, something like that, 18 point something cents in place without waiving it right now. So first things first, would waiving the gas tax in the short term bring down gas prices? Of course it would. In the short term, if you got rid of an 18 cent tax on the price of gasoline, it would bring it down at least temporarily, presumably.
2: I don't know what's happening to demand.
1: That's what I want to get
2: right,
1: at.
2: Right, it's never all else equal.
1: I don't think we should. Sorry, it's 18.4 cents. And it's been there since 1993, so clearly inflation isn't keeping pace, which is why the trust fund is functionally insolvent. We, you know, should not ignore the fact that we have a litany of underfunded government programs, and what happens when the Highway Trust Fund is functionally broken is that we have to bail it out and basically spend money via deficit spending in order to get these important infrastructure projects done. I don't think anyone looks at the state of the U.S. highway system and says, wow, that is, you know, the defining characteristic of America in 2026. It might have been in 1960. Today, I don't think it's quite the, you know, shining
2: object. We should appreciate it, though.
1: Oh, it's fantastic, but I don't think anybody looks at it today and says,
2: well, it's not a novelty anymore. Hey, let's go drive on the highway this Sunday for the, you know, for the whole day.
1: Right. So, one, there is the funding problem for our nation's infrastructure, which is arguably crumbling across the country. Two would be, what does cutting the gas tax actually functionally do to prices? Because in the short term, while I can make an argument that prices could fall, I'm not sure what it would do over the, you know, 6 month time period. So talk to me about demand destruction when we talk about, you know, oil prices and gas prices, and why waiving the gas tax might not actually be a great idea.
2: Well, in the short term, demand isn't very sensitive to prices. You got to go to work.
1: Yep.
2: Supermarkets need food.
1: Sure.
2: They can't make other arrangements.
1: Yep.
2: In the longer term, people can change their behavior. I guess that's how I'd summarize it.
1: If gas prices are higher, I may not plan that family vacation to Colorado and drive all the way there because it's going to cost me 40% more in gas otherwise.
2: I mean, it's possible people drive a little bit less this summer, but I think most Americans think of a vacation domestically by car as the economical way to do it. They're not gonna not drive to Yellowstone or a Wally World. You know, that's a fictional reference.
1: So I know what Wally World is.
2: Come okay, on. I don't know. I don't know how you spend your weekends.
1: The point being here, an 18 cents cut to the gas tax may temporarily help. it may also ultimately convince people that, hey, you know, prices are going down. I'm going to keep doing my plans and keep driving as much as I should. It does not contribute to demand destruction in the way that higher gas prices would. I personally actually, like, over the

0: Well, I mean, we're well on our way, Mike. You know, these are all second and third best solutions. And by that, I mean cutting gas tax prices. I mean, everybody agrees. The president would probably agree that it's a gimmick.
1: Sure.
0: Because ultimately, you've got to make the revenue up. Fund, I mean, infrastructure is critical to long-run economic growth. You don't want to hamstring that. Like you're robbing Peter to pay, you're robbing present Peter, I was going to say, you know, the expression to pay Paul, but it's actually you're robbing present Peter to pay, robbing future Peter to pay present,
1: present Peter.
0: You know
1: what I'm
0: saying? We're robbing the future here. That makes, none of these policies make any sense. They all seem very scatterbrained, reactive, and just not well thought out. And I'm not just like picking on the president, though he's obvious, the buck stops with him right now. It's Congress, too. And as we talked about monetary policy, have you ever seen such a confused state on the part of the FOMC? And my God, there's a leadership change happening right now. If we come out of this in any reasonably stable economic condition, it'll be like a small miracle.
1: Let's take a quick break. When we come back, stagflation working its way around financial circles again. We're going to define it. We're going to talk about whether or not you should be worried about it next on The Financial Exchange.
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3: Mark, we've talked a lot about stagflation over the course of the last 4 years, in part because it's a fun made-up word that people like to bring out there, in part because it is arguably the worst condition that you can possibly get for an economy, a combination of recession, stagnation, and high prices and prices that are increasing over time. People like to describe it as such. In 2022, we did not get a stagflation
4: economy. We haven't had it since the 70s.
3: We are not in one right now. We're not in a moment of stagflation right now.
4: No, growth appears to be at about trend.
3: We're at 2% GDP as of the most recent report. I think it's very tough for me to argue that we get there when companies like Google and Facebook are going to spend $700 billion on AI infrastructure this year. I have a tough time saying that we get there unless you see that part of the economy just drop off a ledge. What would the economy look like if those companies weren't spending a $700 billion? Great question. Might be pretty ugly. In the meantime, they are. And so I will buy that we could land ourselves in stagflation. I get especially concerned about it when we're hit with multiple price shocks. But we're not there right now, just as we weren't there in 2022.
4: Well, for workers are experiencing a bit of stagflation. As of last month, average hourly earnings year over year was 3.6. Mm-hmm. Inflation was 3.8. So for the first time in 3 years, this is average, so there are some people who did a lot better, some who did worse. But for the first time in 3 years, workers' salaries are not keeping up with increases in the cost of living. Said differently, standards of living, on average, not for everybody, are falling. So for some people, this will feel like stagflation.
3: Here's my problem with that. I agree. Workers'
4: it is what
3: wages
4: it is.
3: Are stagnating, and that's not great.
4: Well,
3: I would also say that kind of to me like saying that housing is in a recession. Like, either the economy is in stagflation or it's not. And
4: well, there is no
3: workers...
4: technical term. There is no technical definition of stagflation.
3: Right.
4: It was a term made up, as you point out. It's this hybrid term. Stag for stagnant, inflation for inflation, obviously, a combination of below trend growth and above fill in the blank 2%, 3%. And we're now at 4% inflation. It's just shocking. Let that sink in. I mean, we just came off a big inflation shock.
3: Yep.
4: We thought it was behind us. Then we get tariffs, trade wars, an actual war in Iran, and deporting, a big percentage of the of food services labor force, and obviously inflation comes back. So you could say this is self-inflicted. It's just shocking to me that we're dealing again with double the Fed's target rate of inflation in
3: at
4: a four-year span.
3: Ahead, at sorry. The same time that the incoming chair is talking about a desperate need to cut interest rates. So, yeah, that part to me is quite shocking. Housing market, as I was just talking about, expected to have a nice little spring push here and falling well short of expectations. Home sales barely moved year over year. We're looking at 4.02 million existing homes, used homes, if you will, that sold in the month of April. That's almost the exact same rate that we saw a year ago. At the same time, you are seeing the inventory levels continue to tick up a little bit, maybe not as fast as people were hoping, but we are now sitting at nationwide just over

0: inventory situation that is improving, but in many parts of the country still well below what we would consider to be normal. So
1: isn't the answer to that question, should I sell my home right now, isn't it always, it depends? Like, if you're moving for work, yeah, you sell your home. Don't be, that's a foolish consideration. But if you're trying to be opportunistic about it, well, go ahead and list it. If you're here in the Metro West area where we broadcast from, Metro West relative to Boston, or on the South Shore of Boston, your house will sell in a day for 10% mm-hmm. over asking.
0: Mm-hmm.
1: But if you're out, say, where I am, closer to 495 on the outskirts, you might be on the market for 3 months, and if you really need to sell, you might be taking a haircut.
0: Yeah, it's it is an ever-changing market, but I think what is clear is it is not a market that's conducive to a lot more home sales, and those home sales that we're missing out on right now, if you were expecting that increased pace, does a lot in terms of missing economic activity. We've talked about this phenomenon before, but when you talk about buying and selling a home, the amount of economic activity that gets generated off of that financial transaction is pretty incredible, right? There are moving costs, there are redecoration costs. Assuming you're not doing any major renovations, there could be major renovation costs, though.
1: Yeah, I mean,
0: go ahead.
1: Housing doesn't drive the economy. Economic growth drives housing. Look at China.
0: Sure.
1: You can build a lot of houses. And this is a bad example in part because China's economy is relatively vibrant. But people buy a home because they expect a better future. So those investments that you talked about by tech companies in potentially productivity-enhancing stuff are really what matter. I just don't want to put the cart before the horse there. I'm not saying you did that.
0: No, I understand. So
1: you're talking about like an accounting, immediate accounting sense.
0: No, you're right. I don't think that policy shouldn't be to increase housing activity in order to generate economic activity. You're right. The economic activity, the optimism that people have about their future should drive the
1: housing.
0: Yeah,
1: it's like
0: activity.
1: You could tell your kid, you want to generate some economic growth and some salary, go out and mow lawns. Don't worry about school. No, actually, they should be investing in building so-called human capital. Their future earnings will be higher. It's sort of long-term growth versus short-term pop.
0: Do both. Markets strongly in negative territory as we close in on the 11 o'clock hour. We've got the S&P 500 off 0.7%, NASDAQ off 1.1%, the Dow Jones Industrial Average off 0.2%, mostly on this hotter-than-expected inflation reading and continued turmoil in the Middle East. We'll be right back with a lot more on the Financial Exchange.

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8: 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And today we're talking about the top estate planning mistakes to avoid. Todd, what is the downside of adding your kids to your accounts or adding their names to your real estate deeds as a joint owner? Won't this avoid probate?
9: You're absolutely right. It would avoid probate, but there are better ways to avoid probate than just doing something simple, right? Simple isn't always better. Throwing a name on an account or adding a designated beneficiary or a joint owner on a piece of property might not be the best way to go. Here's the problem. If you name one of your children as a joint owner and you have 3 children and you put that child on just because it's convenient and they're geographically close to you, well, you could be accidentally disinheriting your other children because this property, this asset will only go to that child. That child doesn't have to give it to the other kids. So

0: That's a problem. 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If you try to sell it, you need that kid's permission. And half the money would go to that kid. 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
9: Hi, this is Chuck and Mike from the Armstrong Advisory Group, and we have a guide this month titled Consolidating Investment Accounts. Mike, what are some of the problems that people run into when they have accounts scattered everywhere?
10: The first one is just difficult to maintain and monitor. I can't tell you how many times I've met with somebody who has a life insurance policy that still has their brother on it instead of their wife or their husband, for example. So it does become really tough to monitor those things. If you're getting to required minimum distribution age, there can be certain rules around where you take money out of specific accounts, and if you miss it, there can be tax penalties. So it just becomes complicated to administer everything.
9: Despite that, there are still some cases where it makes sense to maintain a number of separate accounts as opposed to consolidating?
10: Oh, absolutely. I mean, we all know cases where, hey, that new bank is going to give you a better CD rate or introductory rate, and that can be worth real money. In other cases, you know, if you have a retirement plan, there can be special benefits to keeping the money there. Maybe it is a excellent plan with really low costs. Maybe it'll allow you to avoid a required minimum distribution if you're still working into your 70s. Or there can be other strategies too, you know, having money in a retirement plan and allowing you to do what's called a backdoor

0: And 54 points. The NASDAQ off 1.25, 329 points. Dow Jones Industrial Average off about 0.5%, 271 points. All of this on the back of an inflation report that we got this morning at 8:30 a.m., confirming what we all kind of knew, which is inflation sucks right now. Prices overall, from a headline perspective, where you'll see it quoted, came in at a 3.8% year-over-year increase. 0.6% if you look at the month over month. That follows a pretty robust price increase for the month of March as well. And it's now spreading beyond just the energy component. In March, when you took a look at the month over month numbers, really where you saw a surge was energy prices. You continued to see that in April with energy prices overall up an additional 3.8% in the month of April. However, you saw food prices increase 0.5% and shelter prices increase 0.6% in the month of April, all contributing to an inflation report that was worse than anticipated. When you strip out that food and energy component, which is what some at the Fed like to do when trying to get at a sense of core inflation or trend inflation that, you know, takes out some of those big one-off price spikes, you did see that increase at a pretty uncomfortable rate here. So in April compared to March, you saw it a 0.4% increase month over month, 2.8% year over year. And, you know, whether you want to annualize the April figure or just look at the year over year numbers, what you can get a sense of is that even excluding the price shock from energy, we're facing an inflation report here that is hotter than expected and puts the Fed in a pretty difficult position for incoming chair Kevin Warsh. The Fed funds target rate right now is sitting at 3.5% to 3.75%. And what's important about that and this inflation report is it is now lower than the year-over-year inflation number. Now, some might say that that's not the perfect comparison, but when you talk about high inflation, what you want is restrictive Federal Reserve policy that is designed to bring that inflation back down, or I think that's what most would agree that you want from a Federal Reserve. And you can make the argument now that, you know, while the Fed had these dreams of bringing interest rates down to further economic growth and ensure that we don't dip into recession, you can now make an argument that the Fed's policy is stimulative. And that is a problem when you have an inflationary environment that has not been fully defeated over the last 4 years, right? This has been this ongoing battle since 2022 to bring inflation back down to that 2% target. We've never gotten there, and now we're heading back in the wrong direction.
1: Yeah, the Fed is certainly not responsible for the oil price spikes.
0: Of course.
1: That was true in the 70s, too, although some researchers argued that easy monetary policy contributed to the magnitude of the spike. That's
0: sure.
1: Probably not the case this time. I mean, you don't need any rigorous analysis of this episode. It's directly attributable to the conflict in Iran. So what does the Fed do about it, given that the Fed is responsible for long-term inflation, which is what the Fed targets at 2%, or about half the prior 12-month inflation rate? So inflation is running at about twice the Fed's target if you use headline CPI as your measure. Does the Fed hike rates and impose some economic suffering on the economy in order to keep inflation, to reduce the rate of inflation? Or does the Fed accommodate, so to speak, the shock, do nothing, let real interest rates potentially go negative? Real interest rates, if you use either future inflation or, as you just did, past 12 months inflation, they're zero, or, and zero is being generous, they're probably negative right now, which is itself stimulative. That should, all else equal, contribute to inflation. It's a huge pickle, Mike, and
0: yeah,
1: that's an understatement. And it couldn't come at a worst time for the Fed, given the, even if Warsh weren't perceived as the president's puppet, and the burden is on him to prove that he isn't. But even if he weren't perceived as that which deprives the Fed of credibility and makes fighting inflation harder. It would be a challenge even if Warsh didn't come into this impaired by that perception.
0: When we go take a look at Fed funds futures, which anybody can do, there's a free tool at the Chicago Mercantile Exchange where you can look at where markets are pricing and interest rates. This is not indicative of where interest rates will actually go. They're frequently wrong about any of this, but it does give you a sense of where investors are laying out their bets. When I take a look at the next upcoming

0: meeting, which is, you know, only a month away now, there is basically being priced in no possibility of a rate cut. What's interesting to me is when I fast forward all the way to December, at that point, you know, a few months ago before the conflict in Iran, there was a very high likelihood of rates being cut by that December meeting. You know, not at that December meeting, but, you know, a cumulative number of cuts by that December meeting. We are now looking at today a 3% chance that rates are lower by December than they are now, and a 97% chance that rates are at least as high as they are now, if not higher.
1: Yeah, look,
0: that's a shift.
1: Oil prices could come down, and that'll bring down headline inflation. The question is, what's going on with underlying inflation? Core is a proxy for that. There are other measures that trim outliers, trim mean measures, one of which is the median. That'll be released soon by the Cleveland Fed. It's not an official statistic, but it's a useful way to get at trend inflation. Is there excess demand in the economy? That's something the Fed can do something about.
0: Well, I think part of the problem here is I think that expectations around the Strait of Hormuz are beginning to change. And some of the best case scenarios that I'm hearing laid out by geopolitical experts, it's, hey, traffic returns to a high degree of normalcy, but Iran is collecting some sort of toll and periodically shuts it down in order to show how influential they are on the flow of traffic. Or that doesn't happen, but the U.S. is far more militarily involved in Iran for a longer period of time. And those are pretty ugly scenarios inflation either way. Last year we had the somewhat humorous taco trade is what people were talking about in the months after the layout of tariffs, when the president would, you know, kind of bring the markets to the precipice and then back down from the tariff plans, or negotiate with the country and then back down at the last second. Now we've got the nacho trade is what people are talking about on Wall Street. The not a chance Hormuz opens. Interesting acronym, kind of funny acronym. I don't know that I see that reflected in markets, quite honestly. I mean, you can go take a look at a few. Well, I guess it depends on your perspective. But if you genuinely did not believe that Hormuz was going to reopen this year, then oil prices don't belong anywhere near $100 a barrel.
1: I don't know what the right price is. It depends on your assumptions about how sensitive or not demand is and how quickly other sources of supply can come online, I guess. But I do know that there should be a risk premium now on everything that wasn't there before.
0: Yeah.
1: We gave Iran a blueprint for holding the world hostage. Whoops. Now they're going to exercise. They have optionality, as finance dudes like to say. Iran has optionality they didn't have before. The price for that optionality is being, we gave them that option, by the way. Normally you have to pay to acquire it. We gave it to them. And they will exercise that, presumably, from time to time. And the price,
0: unless
1: for that,
0: we completely remove the, you know, the influence of that group.
1: And which, what, take over a country, what, three, four times the size of California with 90 million people, a 2,000-year-old civilization.
0: Yep.
1: I mean, forget about it. That's the political environment here, I don't think, will brook that, will tolerate that. So we're going to have to live with this sword hanging over our heads for the foreseeable future of Iran just sort of shutting off the spigot when something irritates them.
0: By the way,
1: because we showed them how to do it.
0: There is a bet that you can place on Polymarket, which, again, I don't view Polymarket betting as predictive for what is going to happen, but clearly people are wagering on things like this over there. And there's a bet on Polymarket as to whether or not the Strait of Hormuz traffic will return to normal by end of June. And they have a definition of normal here as a 7-day moving average of transit calls for the Strait equal to or above 60 for any day between now and June 30th. So that's how they're measuring the yes or no of this bet. And back on April 17th, when negotiations were seemingly playing out and talking about ceasefire, there was an 88% chance that people were betting that, yeah, the Strait of Hormuz traffic would return to normal. Today we're sitting at 33%. So, again, where people are putting their money right now is that there is a 1 in 3 chance that traffic returns to normal in the Strait of Hormuz by the end of June, and I don't

0: goods inflation beginning to cool off. The headline reports that we saw this morning for January were slightly higher than expectations, but I would say within a rounding error of overall expectations for what we would see from the headline numbers. So let's start right there. Headline inflation up 0.5% month over month. I believe expectations were for a 0.4% increase. Year over year, 6.4% year over year. So a decline from last month, but again, slightly hotter than was anticipated, I believe.
1: Yeah, I think we'd been

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0: So, our trivia question today, which movie beat Pulp Fiction for the Best Picture Academy Award? Once again, which movie beat Pulp Fiction for the Best Picture Academy Award? Be the fourth person today to text us at 617-362-1385 with the correct answer, along with the keyword trivia, and win a Financial Exchange Show t-shirt. Once again, the fourth correct response to text us to the number 617-362-1385 with the correct answer, along with the keyword trivia, will win that t-shirt. See complete contest rules at financialexchangeshow.com.
1: Well, Michael Burry is out with another warning for stock investors as he compares today's markets to the 2000s peak. And I want to spend a minute on Michael Burry here, because it's been a hot minute since we've talked about him, and the guy was incredibly successful. If you've seen the film Big Short, which now came out 11 years ago, dear God, he was portrayed by Christian Bale in that film. So if you can think back to that film, that's who portrayed him. If you read the book, then you might remember it a little bit better. But he, very early on in the mid-2000s, identified what he estimated to be a massive problem with the housing sector, and specifically the mortgage market involved in the housing sector. And effectively created the financial products that allowed himself and other investors to short that market via his hedge fund. The few things, so he was 100% correct and made his investors an absolute fortune in that fund. And I think most people are kind of aware of that, hey, he successfully bet against the housing market and made his investors a fortune. What people, I think, fail to realize, and the book itself actually makes this point, he started shorting the housing market in 2005. His investors attempted to bail out on him and completely exit his fund. He had to restrict withdrawals. He had to stand up to his investors and basically tell them they were wrong for 3 years before finally getting that massive payoff after the thing all fell apart. And since then, maybe he would disagree, but I don't think you can point to any massive successes in calling a big macro trend like the one that we experienced in 2008. It's not to say he's a bad investor. It's just to say that he has issued plenty of other warnings, one about the ETF industry back in 2019, several since 2020 about meme stocks and other concerning areas of the market. And honestly, at this stage, my point would be a fewfold. He'll probably be right about some big thing again in the future, because he makes a lot of big, bold predictions. But most people cannot invest like Michael Burry does. Meaning, most people can't afford to sit on the sideline of a market for 3 years and lose money while the rest of the stock market is making tremendous amounts of money, and stick with that all the way through seeing the biggest financial crisis that we've ever seen in history. And so here's my overall take with this. Michael Burry, you know, an important role in calling the financial crisis and bringing it to light and being able to successfully explain it to investors. Unclear that he has any predictive value for the future, or that even if he does, anybody else should listen to his advice and invest the way that he does.
2: I mean, certain segments of the market are at extreme values, whether you prefer fundamental analysis, like PE, price book, price sales.
1: And that's where I struggle, is because a lot of his points that he's making right now, I tend to agree with. Like,
2: yeah, sure.
1: The market does, in a lot of ways, look similar to 2000.
2: Yeah, but that's circular. If you think a value in excess of X is extreme, then by definition, the market is extreme, is priced for extreme outcomes that are unlikely to. So I don't love that, because it's in the eye of the beholder.
1: Sure.
2: But okay, so that's the fundamental approach. There's a technical approach. Some people like to create a 200-day or whatever moving average series and compare that to the current price, or compare that to the 50-day moving average series. Technicians do all kind. They contort themselves in all kinds of different ways to arrive at. And I'm not. I actually think there's a lot to it, because those prophecies can become self-fulfilling. So it's almost undeniable that market valuation or technical measures of market, fundamental or technical, are at extremes. The question is, do the investments being made today by technology companies generate the income to provide the free cash flow? And I'm missing a lot of steps between net income and free cash flow in my little monologue here, but to justify these investments.

0: investments. I happen to think that Burry's probably right, because big periods of investment, have generally resulted in overcapacity. Free cash flow doesn't bounce back. A lot of companies will go out of business. So from that perspective, if that's what his thesis is, I think he's probably right. But I think you made the – well, I'm going on and on here.
1: Please.
0: Jump it. Okay. Well, so how do you bet against it? In 05, 04, 05, he went to Goldman and Deutsche Bank and others and said, I want to bet against these very particular slices of these complex portfolios of mortgages you have.
1: Yep.
0: How do I do that? And they said, well, you can create something called a credit default swap, a CDS. Mm-hmm. That's like an insurance policy. That'd be like me buying an insurance policy on you. Like, I've seen Mike eating lately. He's up to like three Whoppers a day.
1: Yeah.
0: Can I buy an insurance policy on him? And Goldman Sachs or whatever saying, yeah, okay. I mean,
1: we'll do it.
0: Not an interested party, but yeah, we agree. He's a time bomb. So he bought.
1: They actually didn't have to agree. They just said, yeah, we'll create the product for you and we'll make money by selling the other side of that trade to somebody else.
0: Yeah. But my point is, it all had to come together. So there was no marketable instrument for him to express his views. He right at the time,
1: right.
0: as I understand it, these credit default swaps, they're not like publicly traded. He and the bankers had to get together and agree that it made sense, as you point out, for both sides.
1: Today, I mean, if he really stands by this, I guess there's two ways to do it. Exit the

0: of overall expectations for what we would see from the headline numbers. So let's start right there. Headline inflation up 0.5% month over month. I believe expectations were for a 0.4% increase. Year over year, 6.4% year over year. So a decline from last month, but again, slightly hotter than was anticipated, I believe.
1: Yeah, I think we'd been lulled.

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2: 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And today we're talking about the top estate planning mistakes to avoid. Todd, what is the downside of adding your kids to your accounts or adding their names to your real estate deeds as a joint owner? Won't this avoid probate?
3: You're absolutely right. It would avoid probate, but there are better ways to avoid probate than just doing something simple, right? Simple isn't always better. Throwing a name on an account or adding a designated beneficiary or a joint owner on a piece of property might not be the best way to go. Here's the problem. If you name one of your children as a joint owner and you have three children and you put that child on just because it's convenient and they're geographically close to you, well, you could be accidentally disinheriting your other children because this property, this asset will only go to that child. 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
2: Well, markets are selling off by midday after the April Consumer Price Index revealed consumer prices rose 3.8% from a year ago, marking inflation's highest level in 3 years, driven by higher gas prices. Right now, the Dow is down nearly 0.5% or 218 points. S&P 500 down nearly 0.9%. NASDAQ selling off over 1.5% or 399 points lower. Russell 2000 selling off 2.3%. 10-year Treasury yield up 3 basis points at 4.451%. And oil jumping 4%, trading at $102 a barrel. Well, eBay said it has rejected video game retailer GameStop's unsolicited $56 billion takeover proposal, saying it was neither credible nor attractive. GameStop down by over 1%, while eBay stock is down modestly. Meanwhile, the Financial Times reported that Nelson Peltz's Trion Fund Management is seeking investor backing for a bid to take fast food chain Wendy's private. After the restaurant operator's shares have fallen more than 40% over the past year, Wendy's stock is rallying nearly 16% on the day. Elsewhere, Hims & Hers sinking 14% after it swung to a quarterly loss, after the telehealth company's move to alter its weight loss offerings drove up costs. And Under Armour stock is dropping 18% after the athletic apparel company posted a fall in quarterly revenue. I'm Tucker Silva, and that is Wall Street Watch. And in the previous segment, we asked you the trivia question: which movie beat Pulp Fiction for the Best Picture Academy Award back in, 1994? That would be Forrest Gump. And Raymond from Cumberland, Rhode Island, is our winner today.

0: today, taking on the Financial Exchange Show t-shirt. 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
1: Well, we just got wrapped up talking about one bankrupt government trust fund. Why don't we skip over to another one, which is the Social Security Trust Fund, which is not bankrupt today like the Highway Trust Fund is. But let's kind of go through, because we have two pieces from Barron's today on proposals for how to solve all of our problems and fix the Social Security Trust Fund. One of them is arguing that you got to just cut benefits for everybody, because otherwise you start getting into a program that's just a welfare program, which is not how Social Security was designed. The other is do exactly that, which is tax the rich more or cut the benefits for the rich only and maintain them for lower class people because they need that money more, and it's getting at the fairness piece of it. And all reasonable proposals. I don't know, by the way, their proposal is that you place a hard 5% limit on drawdowns of the retirement trust fund this year, which would equate to a roughly 6% cut in annual benefits for all Social Security recipients. I'm not convinced that that would actually permanently solve the problem. It may just kind of slow it down and kick the can down the road further, but I guess that's better than just, you know, driving off the cliff with no plan in place. The other proposals that are out there include, you know, raising the tax limit, cutting benefits for those who already have over $100,000 in benefits. Look, any combination of these might be able to fix the problem, but the reality is that we keep just driving towards a cliff with no actual plan in place. And listen, if you're listening right now and you are lamenting the fact that the program was designed poorly, or the changes that were made over the last few years regarding inflation and regarding the benefits for the WEP provision, and those are unfair and benefited other people and made the system more bankrupt, or that, you know, government officials borrowing from the trust fund and then, you know, bankrupting that way, you're welcome to your opinion on that, but it's not constructive, right? Like, I do hear people complaining about that all the time. But the fact of the matter is, however it happened, the trust fund is going belly up in about 5 years, and we are not holding our lawmakers' feet to the fire to actually fix the problem. And that's, I mean, partly our lawmakers' fault. It's kind of all our faults, too. Like, we're far more interested in talking about these exciting things like war in Iran and, you know, which president is going to give us a bigger tax cut, instead of saying, hey, we have this failing system that our oldest and most vulnerable population rely upon, and you are doing absolutely nothing to fix the problem. So yeah, I blame us in part.
2: Yeah, it's not going to happen. We'll fix it when the crisis is at our doorstep. That's kind of our nature.
1: Which is so frustrating, because what that means is that probably we're just going to print the money and increase the deficit.
2: Okay, yeah, so there's a few ways to finance it. Tax it, you can inflate it away, you can inflate the expenses away, but the latter would be economically disruptive. The former could sap demand, so you're sacrificing economic growth today in exchange for, call it, future social stability.
1: Look, I like a good tax cut as much as anybody else, but we continue to vote in politicians who all they want to do is increase spending or cut taxes, yeah, and not actually solve our nation's real problems.
2: Mike, we've got terrible fiscal policy right now. We've had terrible fiscal policy for the past couple of administrations. The deficit has not come down since Obama, and I don't think it was a big priority of his. Of course, Congress has a lot to do with it, and I think we just have to resign to the fact that, much like with the consequences of the Strait of Hormuz being, if not closed indefinitely, faced with the threat of closure, mm-hmm, indefinitely. That is a fact of life we have to live with. That's going to mean higher prices, probably for everything, slightly higher prices, higher risk premium. Go ahead.
1: I was going to say that whether you are a Democrat or a Republican, just in the last 2 years,

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0: 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NASDAQ now down 395 points or 1.5%. We're going to take a quick break. When we come back, Stack Roulette is next on the Financial Exchange.
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0: Time for a bit of Stack Roulette. What do you have for us today, Mark?
1: We talked earlier about measures of underlying inflation that get at what inflation is really doing, because headline can be noisy. It can be distorted by one-offs, as you put it. One measure of underlying inflation is core, that the federal government reports, which strips out food and energy. Another strips out, now this is not calculated by the federal government, but rather by a Federal Reserve Bank. This strips out big movements, no matter what sector they come from, the thinking being those are probably fleeting and not representative of underlying inflation, which arguably the Fed controls. The median figure, the one in the middle, literally, is a measure that researchers like for that reason. And we just got a read on median inflation. It came in at 0.4% month over month. That's double.
0: Do you have a sense of the last time we saw a reading like that?
1: It's been, I don't have the full series in front of me. It's 0.4 is where this sucker was running when inflation was high. Now, Mike, this could be a fluke, but median doesn't get head faked by one-offs in this or that component of inflation. It's a pretty robust measure of the tendency of anything, which is why they talk about median salaries and median home prices. So I think for those like me that are becoming a little bit alarmist about inflation, given that we just came off a mini great inflation that ended in late 2023 or so, this argues for more rather than less alarmism.
0: Yeah, I'm trying to take a look at the series here to see the last time we appear to have gotten at that annualized rate. It looks like it was early 2024, the last time we've seen anything quite like that.
1: Yeah, we need to see a few months to have the interpretation that this is pointing to. Now, this will be like demand-driven inflation, because this is core. This is something arguably the Fed has control over. So I'm not really sure how to interpret this. I cannot imagine the energy price shock seeping in to so-called core. I know I'm using all these terms interchangeably. I say core, I say underlying, I say trend. We basically mean the same thing.
0: It'd be surprising to see it happen quickly. Again, the main thing that I'm looking at with this inflation report that threw me off was that number on shelter costs jumping up so much. And I have seen others argue, I don't know how qualified they are to point it out, but I've seen others argue that this is a phenomenon from the government shutdown, where in October they attributed shelter cost increase at a 0% rate because the government was shut down and they didn't actually measure it. And for some reason, they do that measurement every 6 months, and now we're catching up to that artificially low shelter inflation number over the course of the last 6 months. So maybe that is also playing a role in this overall inflation report at the same time that energy price spikes are. But suffice to say, very obviously, inflation at this rate is immensely problematic for the Fed. It's problematic for consumers. And it is problematic for the U.S. economy as a whole, should it take hold and stay there for a period of time. Speaking of inflation problem, piece from Bloomberg today, AI's big guns have a serious inflation problem. What they're referring to is the fact that the giant behemoth spenders in the space right now, which you would consider Microsoft, Amazon, Facebook's parent Meta, and Google's parent Alphabet to be part of, are now on trend to spend $700+ billion on capital expenditures in 2026, and I've seen some estimates of over $1 trillion in 2027. And what they're also telling you at the same time is that a lot of that increase that you're seeing, because this was only 500 something a few months ago, is not due to them saying, hey, we need even more capacity than we realized. It's, hey, we want to build out the same capacity, but the prices for all of this stuff has absolutely ballooned, and so therefore we are facing a much higher price tag. Some of this is actually logical to me, because in some of these areas of, say, building

0: if this the point of this article that hit home for me is what if there's permanent sort of elevated prices for these things, and your future CapEx is high relative to whatever the rate was that made your free cash flow
1: right.
0: Such that it made you a very attractive company to own. What if you're just spending a lot more to stand still, the so-called Red Queen problem?
1: Yep.
0: What if future CapEx is going to be high because of this? Like, as a shareholder, that doesn't sit well with me. I'm interested only in free cash flow. Forget about operating cash flow. Forget about net income and all that other stuff. I just want to know what's available to either buy my stock back or pay dividends. But if we have to run really fast just to stay in place, that's not particularly attractive for me as an investor, I don't think. I'm just a generalist.
1: Yeah, I hear you.
0: But I think that's a question. That's a question that I would demand answered, and that nobody can answer.
1: What's fascinating to me is, you know, those four companies that I mentioned: Amazon, Meta, Alphabet, and Microsoft, have spent at least a decade, all of them now, as these capital-unintensive, highly profitable and high growth businesses, and they are very quickly trying to transform themselves into capital intensive high growth businesses that are on the cutting edge of a new technology. And
0: you're generating a lot of free cash flow as it is. Unless you think this is going to put you out of business, I mean, that's a pretty good model. I know this sounds horribly naive. These guys know their businesses far better than I do. I'm not even scratching the surface. But I'm just not sure I get this.
1: We've got to take a quick break for the next 22 hours. Markets are down. S&P off 0.8% as we close out the show. We'll be back at it tomorrow with a full recap and more. Have a great rest of your day, folks.
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1: We've all seen it before with, you know, family members or even ourselves. 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And so imagine you're job hopping from place to place. 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And all of a sudden, you know, a decade into your career, you could have two or three different retirement plans just from, you know, changing jobs and taking that next promotion at a new place.
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2: Hi, this is Chuck and Mike from the Armstrong Advisory Group, and we have a guide this month titled Consolidating Investment Accounts. Mike, what are some of the problems that people run into when they have accounts scattered everywhere?
3: The first one is just difficult to maintain and monitor. I can't tell you how many times I've met with somebody who has a life insurance policy that still has their brother on it instead of their wife or their husband, for example. So it does become really tough to monitor those things. If you're getting to required minimum distribution age, there can be certain rules around where you take money out of specific accounts, and if you miss it, there can be tax penalties. So it just becomes complicated to administer everything.
2: Despite that, there are still some cases where it makes sense to maintain a number of separate accounts as opposed to consolidating.
3: Oh, absolutely. I mean, we all know cases where, hey, that new bank is going to give you a better CD rate or introductory rate, and that can be worth real money. 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You know, having money in a retirement plan and allowing you to do what's called a backdoor Roth conversion. All sorts of things that allow you to take advantage of having accounts in specific places.
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4: Good morning, everyone. I'm Mark Rosenthal with you on this Wednesday. Here's what's happening. Gray skies are in, slight chance of a shower. Temperatures 58 to 64. Cloudy overnight, chance of occasional showers, lows by morning about 53. Occasional showers tomorrow, temperatures in the upper 50s. And on Friday, cloudy and cool, occasional showers, it'll be in the 50s. Much warmer weather's coming for the weekend with sunshine. 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
2: 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And today we're talking about the top estate planning mistakes to avoid. Todd, what is the downside of adding your kids to your accounts or adding their names to your real estate deeds as a joint owner? Won't this avoid probate?
3: You're absolutely right. It would avoid probate, but there are better ways to avoid probate than just doing something simple, right? Simple isn't always better. Throwing a name on an account or adding a designated beneficiary or a joint owner on a piece of property might not be the best way to go. Here's the problem. If you name one of your children as a joint owner and you have three children and you put that child on just because it's convenient and they're geographically close to you, well, you could be accidentally disinheriting your other children because this property, this asset will only go to that child. 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
5: Trudell has strongly denied allegations of excessive drinking on the job. Sagar Meghani, Washington.
6: A 41-year-old man struck and killed by a Frontier Airlines plane was intending to end his own life. Denise Dwyer, a 41-year-old man struck and killed by a Frontier Airlines plane was intending to end his own life. Denise Dwyer.
7: Stephen Colbert gets a little help from his friends in Late Night. I'm Kevin Carr.
8: Conan O'Brien will return to host the Oscars next year.
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7: He passed away following a short illness. He was 87. Shifting gears, Stephen Colbert is getting a little help from his friends as he plans to end his late-night TV show. 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
8: 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His friends in late night are helping him achieve that. Earlier this week, ABC confirmed that Jimmy Kimmel would not record an episode for next Thursday's broadcast, choosing to air a rerun in its place. Then, on Tuesday, NBC said it would not air a new episode of The Tonight Show as well. On Monday, Colbert brought on his friends in late night, namely the other hosts on television.
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8: This served as a reunion for the Strike Force 5 podcast, which the hosts launched in 2023 to help their crew members while their shows were shuttered by the WGA strike. 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Jon Stewart, who now hosts The Daily Show again, wasn't part of this group because he had retired from hosting in 2015. The other host joked about drawing the ire of powerful people in government, most notably President Donald Trump.
9: The five of us being here right now, obviously it's dangerous because we represent so much of later. Jon Stewart is designated survivor tonight. Someone has to survive for the president to be mad at.
8: Fans of Strike Force 5 get a treat today.
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8: 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I'm Kevin Carr.
7: A familiar name will be back at the Academy Awards hosting the Oscars for 2026. Correspondent Ed Donahue has details.
11: Conan O'Brien will return to host the Oscars next year. He's led the last two shows.
12: I am Conan O'Brien, and I'm honored to be the last human host of the Academy Award. Yes! Yeah! Next year, it's going to be a Waymo and a Tux.
11: Film Academy leaders Bill Kramer and Lynette Howell Taylor say they're looking forward to Conan superbly leading the celebration.

0: with his brilliance and humor. The reviews for O'Brien have been positive. The TV ratings dipped this year, but there was an increase in social media participation. The 99th Oscars will be broadcast live on ABC next March. I'm Ed Donahue.
1: America in the Morning for Wednesday, May 13th, 2026 is produced by Jeff McKay. I'm John Trout. This is Westwood One.
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4: Hi, everyone. I'm Mark Rosenthal. We have some changeable weather coming up over the next couple of days. Some badly needed rain is on the way. Here's what's happening for today. Gray skies, maybe a couple of late-day showers. No big deal. It'll be 58 to 64. Occasional showers overnight. Temperatures about 53. And for tomorrow, occasional rain. It'll be near 60. Friday, occasional rain. Temperatures in the 50s. Much nicer weather coming for the weekend. 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

0: void marriage.
1: I thought you were going to say void ab initio.
0: A void ab initio marriage.
1: Favorite legal term.
0: And a voidable marriage. And whether or not that makes a difference. And then again, why being married when, again, there's no planning, no will, is so darn important.
1: Hmm.
0: What would happen if you weren't married?
1: Okay.
0: Where would your standing lie? So very important here. But again, folks, I think both of these cases sort of help us understand the guide we're giving away for this month, which is, you know, potholes to avoid when you're doing estate planning. Obviously, planning. If you don't plan, that's a major pothole. But, you know, think about other things, right? And a lot of this is, one of these is a second marriage. I mean, you get married again, you better check things and check a box that you need to do stuff. You know, what if you're changing residency? You know, we're older now, we're moving. That's a, figure out what you need to do. It's a pothole, right? Don't sit there and say, well, I got all my stuff in a nominee realty trust, I'm all set. No, don't rely on a will saying, I got my will done, I got my estate plan done. No, don't think you're not wealthy enough to do an estate plan and put together a trust. 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Okay, are you ready?
1: Absolutely.
0: We are headed over. Tom and Anna, they had one son, David. Tom also was a farmer and had a brother that lived next to them. His brother's name was Rudolph. But they had no relationship, really, to speak of. Okay, so in 2011, then Tom and Anna married. They did reciprocal wills.
1: Okay. So basically mirror images of each other?
0: Yeah.
1: Simple wills.
0: Giving everything to each other. Why would we do that? And one half to the animal fund and one half to their son David and David's kids, grandkids. Mm-hmm. That was their wish. Okay, so be it. Well, on 2015, on Christmas Day, Anna dies.
1: Oh.
0: Tom then had been experiencing a decline mentally before death of Anna, but the doctor actually noticed a marked decline following Anna's death, you know, cognitively. David then began managing Tom's affairs.
1: Mm-hmm.
0: Well, Tom then began questioning what David was doing and reached out to his brother Rudolph. That he was estranged from, and daughter Michelle. Well, in 2016, Rudolph and Michelle took Tom to an attorney, and they had a new healthcare proxy, a new power of attorney created. Tom then, on his own, filed for a voluntary conservatorship, which is kind of strange. He filed for that because he wanted to prevent David, his son, from filing for that and taking control of him. 6 days later, Tom then executed a new will, leaving all assets to brother Rudolph.
1: Through the conservatorship?
0: No. Conservatorship is for money. Doing a will, you can sign on your own.
1: Oh, okay.
0: Again, you don't have to, you know, apparently he was still competent. Well, that's the whole question. He was declining after the wife died, and here we are in 2016, and he's doing a new will. Of course, after Michelle and Rudolph take him to the lawyer and then walk away with a new will giving them everything.
1: Mm-hmm.
0: Looks bad.
1: And the son's completely out.
0: Yeah.
1: Nothing for the animals.
0: Yeah. So in November 2018, 2 years after they went to the attorney, David dies. I'm sorry, Tom dies.
1: Mm-hmm.
0: So Michelle and Rudolph file, or David then, I'm sorry, files the 2011 will. Makes sense.
1: Because he probably didn't know about the other one, right?
0: That's the one he thought, right?
1: Mm-hmm.
0: So, well, Michelle and Rudolph, of course, object, and they file the 2016 will, the one they did.
1: Yeah.
0: Okay, well, David objected.

0: arguing that Tom lacked capacity and was unduly influenced by Rudolph. Mm-hmm. Makes sense. The probate court admitted the 2016 will.
1: Wow.
2: Wow.
0: Appellate Superior Court overrode the probate court with the 2011 will, and the appellate court affirmed, saying that the 2011 will stands because there was plenty of evidence showing cognitive decline and undue influence. So for both reasons, the later will didn't stand. But folks, I don't care as much about all of that as I'm glad they got the right answer.
2: I do. Those are the juicy bits.
0: They did get the right answer. But, you know, what do we learn from something like this, right? Reciprocal wills, really? Why are we doing that? Pothole.
2: Mm-hmm.
0: Pothole, get the guide.
2: Will is
0: right?
2: A won't.
0: You know, from a planning standpoint, these are not really great. Why? First, they don't even avoid probate because the only assets a will addresses are assets you die owning in your own name with no beneficiary. Well, that's a probate asset. The will addresses it. Mm-hmm. All right, so you haven't avoided probate. Estate taxes. Well, they don't help shelter anything from estate taxes either, right? Because they have all the assets go to the survivor under the unlimited marital deduction, and then that pushes the survivor's estate up and hopefully to a point that is over the exemption amount that's available, so there will be a larger tax due on the second death.
2: Mm-hmm.
0: Well, that's not helpful. So two reasons it doesn't work. And generally, when you have a will, the will usually just leaves assets outright to the family, which also can be less than optimal.
2: Right.
0: So I'm not overly excited about these reciprocal wills, folks, and please don't rely on them. Next issue is we have this power of attorney versus a conservator. That came up here. Right. Why are we doing conservatorships? You have a power of attorney. You don't need to. Remember, they both allow financial distributions and activities to occur by another person for you. However, if you have a conservatorship, at least you have the court overseeing the activities under the conservatorship, which is good when a family's fighting because it really protects the person acting because you got court supervision. So Tom, I guess, didn't want David to have power over him, so he tried to put that in place on his own.
2: Right.
0: Interesting. An interesting play all the way around. So just understand that when you have a power of attorney, you don't always need the conservatorship. Mm-hmm. That's the whole point.
2: So you won't need it.
0: Yeah, you don't have to go to court. And lastly, of course, we had undue influence and capacity here. Well, clearly, folks, this is the definition of undue influence.
2: Mm-hmm.
0: Somebody takes somebody to the lawyer. At the end of the day, that somebody got more than they had before they went to the lawyer.
2: Yep.
0: That's probably undue influence. And that's what it is here. And I think he did have cognitive decline. That was pretty much noted by the doctor. Folks, this is just actually one little example saying don't rely on a will. That's a pothole in the guide. But there's many other potholes in this guide to avoid when doing your estate plan. Call and get it, 866-848-5699, or go to our website, legalexchangeshow.com.
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0: specifically. We're starting to see some stuff in services, but by and large, what we were seeing was goods inflation beginning to cool off. The headline reports that we saw this morning for January were slightly higher than expectations, but I would say within a rounding error of overall. We brought in Mark Fandetti from the Armstrong Advisory Group this morning to join us on the program and talk a little bit about what we saw there. Mark, thanks for joining us. Appreciate it.
1: Great to be here. Thanks, Mark.
0: So let's start right off. Expectations for this consumer price index report were that they would continue to decline from the numbers that we saw in the December report, which showed, 6.5% year-over-year inflation. Mm-hmm. And key cooling off occurring in goods inflation specifically. We're starting to see some stuff in services, but by and large, what we were seeing was goods inflation beginning to cool off. The headline reports that we saw this morning for January were slightly higher than expectations, but I would say within a rounding error of overall expectations for what we would see from the headline numbers. So let's start right there. Headline inflation up 0.5% month over month. I believe expectations were for a 0.4% increase.

0: Yeah.
1: Wow.
0: That was neat.
1: And a little drive-through chapel, maybe?
0: I guess so. And then Billy then immediately tells Virginia the next day.
1: I'm still stuck on that.
0: I know. I know. So, but then Virginia, Billy does tell Virginia the very next day that we're now married.
1: Mm-hmm.
0: Carol and I are married. She doesn't do anything. Keep that in mind. Okay. Carol continues to live with Virginia till the death in 2024. Well, it wasn't very long after the marriage. I don't know the months, but they got married in 2023. So
1: right.
0: Not sure about that. But in any event, Virginia then gets appointed administrator of the estate. Administrator means there's no will.
1: Mm-hmm.
0: Okay, so got married and did no planning. Okay, well, pothole. Just saying. Okay.
1: I think so, Billy was the pothole.
0: Yeah, well.
1: To avoid.
0: So she gets appointed administrator of the estate because there's no will done. Then she seeks to have the marriage annulled because Carol lacked capacity to consent to the marriage. Remember, Carol was diagnosed with dementia in 2018. She didn't get married till 2023. Keep that in mind in the facts. Okay. Well, the circuit court dismissed that annulment finding that marriages involving parties that are mentally incapable of consenting are voidable, but are not void ab initio. Okay, so that's what the court said.
1: So it's not as if they never existed, right. But you can void them.
0: A voidable marriage cannot be collaterally attacked by a third party after the death of one spouse.
1: Okay.
0: Sounds like Virginia, when she was told the next day that they got married, probably should have said something then. But she didn't. Apparently, she sat on her rights, but she appealed. And the appellate court said, probably shouldn't have sat on your rights. I affirm the circuit court, and the marriage stands because it's voidable, not void ab initio. And probably that's the right decision, although I think Billy was up to no good.
1: Shenanigans, but, for sure.
0: But it legally probably became the right decision. So
1: now Virginia's completely out, and her spouse, Billy, is likely all in, right?
0: Well, we're going to have to see that. So you just stay tuned for that, and we're going to find out how that plays out.
1: Do you have the answer to this?
0: In just a minute. I do.
1: I
0: do
1: not
0: have an answer.
1: No,
0: we decided. The appellate court affirmed.
1: Yeah. So
0: trust, marriage is in place. That part is decided.
1: Okay.
0: So the marriage exists. Folks, this is a huge pothole, right? This is just one of many, right? You get remarried, that's a pothole. You know, get some planning done, right? You decide to relocate, get some planning done. You know, what if one spouse dies? That's a pothole. Think about what you need to do after one spouse dies. Think about, you know, revisiting your will every 10 or 15 years, right? Any other life events you can think of. Death of a spouse, that's a huge one.
1: Mm-hmm.
0: Think, when one spouse dies, don't just empty the trust. 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And go to our Instagram page, Cushing Dolan PC, for lots more

0: ones from other each side of the family that you do want to take care of. Anyways, so whenever you get this marriage situation, this would be a red flag to get your estate plan in order and updated, right? Now that they are married, you would think that you would want to take care of each other. You know, try to avoid probate on the first death, reduce estate taxes. Leaving everything to each other really doesn't accomplish all of these items. But remember, they didn't do anything.
1: Right.
0: They didn't even have anything.
1: They didn't even live together.
0: They didn't even have a will. I'm not even sure where Billy was living. You're right. That was sort of a gray area in this fact pattern. Also, folks, even if it's a first marriage and you have kids, you're going to want to provide for them in a detailed manner. How they get it, when they get it, why they get it. So even if it's their first marriage, I'm addressing the fact that they should have done something. Never mind. I mean, and again, as much as I say a will's a won't, it's better than doing nothing. All right. Now, if it's a second marriage, then you really need to do a trust, right? You need to provide for the spouse in a way that perhaps preserves assets for each side of the marriage, preserves assets first for the spouse, but then for each side of the marriage, right?
1: Each of your bloodlines.
0: Yeah, mm-hmm. You want to make sure that, you know, you have it so that the spouse can be taken care of, but not necessarily, you know, waste all the assets that are in there, but by the same token, also not do something to disinherit your side. So it's kind of a balancing act of providing for while preserving the assets.
1: Yep.
0: So in addition to that, whenever you get married for the second time, for sure, but I arguably say even for the first time, but for the second time for sure, change the designated beneficiaries, folks.
1: Mm-hmm.
0: Go look at your power, your IRA, your 401k, your life insurance, your any accounts you have.
1: Yeah.
0: Make sure you fix those beneficiaries to be what you want them to be. In my eyes, with a second marriage situation anyway, you might be thinking about naming the trust as the beneficiary, so the more you get in there on your death, the more you can control.
1: Right.
0: Even an IRA, mm-hmm. right? On the first death, you normally name a spouse the IRA beneficiary. But remember, if it's a second marriage and you do that, it's going to be completely available for that spouse to do whatever they want.
1: And it happens. I have a client where he passed away. She was the primary beneficiary on the IRAs. He had four kids. She had none. His kids were horrible to her after he died.
0: Yeah.
1: She changed the beneficiary.
0: Yeah, sure.
1: She had no obligation.
0: Put in a trust, not always the case.
1: Yep.
0: Folks, but here the bigger issue is, as you said, Susan, there's no planning, right? So why was that so important, right? Billy, if he's not married to Carol at the time, he's not part of the inheritance at all. He doesn't even have standing. He can't bring an action to sue. He can't do anything. But if he's married, now he's included in the intestate succession statute line, and assuming there's no kids, he's probably first.
1: Yep.
0: And will take it all, and Virginia's out. So, folks, his idea of being married was very important here. Folks, that's just a pothole. Not planning is a pothole. Get the guide and learn what the other potholes all are to help you get your estate plan in order correctly. 866-848-5699. 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
1: Hi, this is Mike Armstrong from the Armstrong Advisory Group. One of the biggest challenges in financial planning

The headline reports that we saw this morning for January were slightly higher than expectations, but I would say within a rounding error of overall expectations for what we would see from the headline numbers. So let's start right there. Headline inflation up 0.5% month over month. I believe expectations were.

0: 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Once again, here's Todd Lutsky and Susan Powers.
1: Welcome back, Todd. We have a few questions from listeners for you. First one comes from Deb in Middleborough, Mass., and Deb writes, "My mother is aging and has some health concerns, and I'm going to be moving her into my home. I would like to build an in-law addition onto my home, and she wants to pay for it. What should we consider in doing this? I don't want to make any mistakes legally if she needs to ultimately go into a nursing home."
2: So one, we don't know how long we have. So let's just assume we have no idea how long we have. We may not have 5 years here, is my point.
1: Right.
2: So what do you, obviously, if she just gives the money to the daughter to build on the home, that's a gift.
1: Yeah.
2: It's not going to hurt her.
1: Even though she'll be living there.
2: So let's just, that's the next fact pattern, Susan, right on the money. But so if we just make a gift and she moves in and lives there, from a Medicaid standpoint, you know, from an estate planning standpoint, yeah, it's a gift, but who cares? She's not going to have any gift tax.
1: Right.
2: It's not enough to matter. But for Medicaid, it's a five-year waiting period.
1: Yeah, because they're going to say, you gave this money away.
2: You gave this money to your daughter. That's a five-year waiting period. Is there a way around that? That's really what we're looking for.
1: Show me some loopholes here, would you?
2: So in this case, the only way around that is for mom to buy a life interest
1: from the daughter.
2: From the daughter.
1: Okay.
2: In the house. Okay. So now remember, in this case, that buying, first of all, is not gifting. So that's important. But remember, if we didn't and we just made a gift and we didn't get this life estate, remember, not only is there a 5-year waiting period, but mother has no right to live there.
1: So the daughter could move and kick her out, right?
2: Yeah. Mother has nothing. So that's really two big reasons why I would never tell somebody, yeah, just give your daughter the money and go live there.
1: Mm-hmm.
2: You have no rights and you have a 5-year waiting period.
1: Right.
2: Bad.
1: Mm-hmm.
2: How do we fix it? Sell daughter a life estate interest to mom.
1: For
2: the money.
1: Cost.
2: Yeah, for the money.
1: Build is. Yep.
2: Now, again, it should be close to the value of the life interest, which you can calculate. What do we do here? Well, now, as long as mom lives in that house for 1 year after she does this transaction, that is not a disqualifying transfer.
1: 1 year.
2: 1 year.
1: So you
2: instead
1: saved
2: of five.
1: The four.
2: That's right.
1: Wow.
2: So now I only have a 1 year wait instead of a 5 year wait. Good. But what's the other thing mom's got? Mom has a right to live there.
1: Mm-hmm.
2: So mom is now covered, protected, right? If daughter has to sell and move for job reasons, mom's going to get a percentage of that money because she's a life tenant.
1: Yeah.
2: At least she's got something.
1: And she can't be evicted either,
2: right?
1: She
2: can't. She also has to agree to sell. So good protection for mom. What's the downside here?
1: Right, because it sounds really good.
2: It is. It's still good, and the downside's minimal. The downside is daughter is actually making a sale, so there will be a capital gains tax to be paid.
1: So a percentage.
2: Yeah, whatever the value that she's selling of the house
1: basis. If her house is worth $1 million and mom gives her $100,000.
2: So, and let's say she paid $200,000 for it.
1: Yeah.
2: Her basis then would be, what you have to allocate, what, so it's $100,000 is the fair market value. Then you have to calculate the percentage and allocate the basis.
1: Like she's selling a little piece.
2: A little
1: of her
2: piece
1: house.
2: Of it, and there'll be capital gain.
1: Okay.
2: Now you might think, well, Todd, isn't this her primary residence? So doesn't she qualify for the Section 121 capital gains exclusion? Normally, it doesn't matter that it's a related party, and it doesn't matter that it's a partial interest, except that this rule only applies to selling remainder interests in houses, not life estate interests.
1: So a little bit of tax to be paid to lose those 4 years seems worth it.
2: A little bit of tax to be paid
1: good.
2: for the daughter, but you gain a lot of control protection and save 5-year waiting period. 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
1: Okay, our last question comes from Robert in Danvers, Mass. And Robert writes, my father has been married to his second wife for over 20 years. She is ill and going into a nursing home. The home that they have been living is in her name alone. Her adult children are trying to get my dad to agree to move and vacate the house because it will be theirs as soon as she enters the nursing home. They are saying that the house is willed to them. Does he have to vacate the house or is he entitled to stay there? So her kids are trying to get their greedy little paws and kick out their stepdad.
2: So let's go through this again a little slowly. I think I get it. So it's a second marriage, but the house is in her name alone.
1: Her name, and she's going into the nursing
2: home. She's the one going into the nursing home. I don't understand why the kids think that it's going to be hers as soon as mom goes into the nursing home. Is that what they're saying? They think that as soon as mom goes in the nursing home, this house is...
1: They said that because it's been willed to them, once she vacates the house and goes into the nursing home, they're entitled to
2: it. So they don't understand how wills work.
1: Right.
2: Wills have nothing to do with where you're living. Wills only become effective when you're dead.
1: Yeah.
2: They do not speak. They do not have any power until you're dead. Mm-hmm. So I think they're wrong there. That's the part that threw me. I'm like, really? Why are they thinking this? Mm-hmm. So first and foremost, they just need to be told that that's not what's going to happen, right? And that has nothing to do with the stepdad. It's not like I'm the stepdad telling you that's not what's going to happen. That's just not what's going to happen.
1: That's the law.
2: That has nothing to do with stepdad. Okay. So then stepdad could say, but... if you don't want to lose this house, and of course stepdad doesn't either.
1: Right, because he's living there.
2: We need to do something to make sure that not only are you not getting it when she goes to the nursing home, we don't want the nursing home to take it when she dies so you don't get it then.
1: Because it's only in her name.
2: It's only in her name. So they'll put a lien on it.
1: Mm-hmm.
2: But beautiful thing about Medicaid applications, we always tell people, don't go at it alone.
1: Mm-hmm.
2: In this case, if you hired a lawyer saying we need to apply for Medicaid because she's going into a nursing home, first thing I would tell this client, we are going to move the house to the spouse. 100%. Is that allowed? Yes.
1: Oh, the kids will love that.
2: It's a permissible transfer.
1: Mm-hmm.
2: But kids, by doing this, there will now be a non-countable asset for Medicaid eligibility.
1: Yep.
2: And non-lienable by the state.
1: Mm-hmm.
2: Completely dodges the bullet for the house. And then you would hope that stepdad, who's not a mean person, they're making him out to be mean,
1: right,
2: says, look, we're going to do an estate plan and we're going to put stuff together so that when I die, it's protected from the, or when I get sick, it's protected from the nursing home for potentially you kids.
1: Mm-hmm.
2: Folks, that's what needs to be done here. So there's definitely going to be some planning that needs to be done, but it's last minute.
1: Yeah.
2: Get in the nursing home first, then do planning to take care of, again, both sides of the family, provided you have a cooperative spouse.
1: That's why you don't want to go it alone, because essentially they could end up with a lien on that home and lose it if they can't pay it.
2: That's right. 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
3: Welcome back into The Legal Exchange with Todd Lutsky. I'm Susan Powers, a financial advisor with the Armstrong Advisory Group, and joined, of course, by Todd Lutsky, a partner with the law firm of Cushing & Dolan with a master's in taxation. So, Todd, your guide this month is all about those potholes, the mistakes you want to avoid happening. One of these potholes is actually going through the process of creating your estate plan, mm-hmm. but never funding it.
4: Ah.
3: So, let's talk about that. What happens if you've gone through and you've created your trust, but you don't fund it? And I want to talk about both revocable. Let's start with revocable trust as well as irrevocable.
4: You're going to love this, Susan, because this is going to actually be a real life story. Just the other day, I got a phone call from another lawyer. Todd, I was referred to you. I need you to be an expert witness. Like, uh-oh. There's a lawyer who put together a Medicaid income only trust.
3: Mm-hmm.
4: Never put the house in the trust, but wrote a letter saying your trust now owns it, but didn't say she did it. Her understanding was that the client was going to do it, and she's just explaining in the letter that it would be owned by the trust.
3: Uh-huh.
4: And it never went in. And I'm like, okay. Well, one, I'm not taking this case, just so you know. I'm not going to be the expert witness. I mean, this is kind of a malpractice case, and
3: yes.
4: I don't do that.
3: Right.
4: So I'm not taking it, but I was listening to him when he was talking. He was saying, I go, so what do you need me to testify for? He goes, I need you to testify that it's the standard practice in the industry to fund trusts.
3: The attorneys to do
4: yeah,
3: it.
4: Yeah, for the attorneys yeah. to fund trusts. I said, at Cushing & Dolan, you better believe it is.
3: 100% it is your firm.
4: We actually make sure that it's funded. And to answer your question here, Susan, yes, it's a total waste here if you don't fund the trust. And I'm getting to the mm-hmm. answer. Yeah, if you don't fund this trust with this house, which she didn't do, this attorney didn't do, then the five-year clock never started running. So that's one problem. And number two, it's not avoiding probate. It's not sheltering assets for estate taxes. It's not doing anything.
3: No bloodline planning, none of that.
4: So whether it is a revocable trust or an irrevocable trust, by not putting anything in it, you said, is it a waste? Yes.
3: Yeah.
4: It's a waste. But with the irrevocable trust, it's a double waste. Because no probate sheltering, no estate tax sheltering, and no nursing home protection.
3: Yeah, they never started that five-year clock.
4: At least with a revocable trust, there's only two things that didn't do it. Didn't help you avoid probate, didn't help you shelter
3: right.
4: estate taxes.
3: You weren't looking for a clock to start.
4: Yeah, but it's still bad.
3: Yeah.
4: And so then I asked the attorney, I said, so I just want you.

0: to be clear, and obviously all you listeners know that this is what Cushing and Dolan does. So is it standard practice in Cushing and Dolan? Yes. But is it standard practice in the industry? And I tell them, look, I have seen over and over, you have seen, Susan, you meet clients mm-hmm. that bring their trust to you, and we find out that there's nothing in them.
1: Yeah.
0: Oh, how are your assets owned, I ask. I start the meeting. Oh, in my name. But you just told me you have a trust. How come it's empty? So I told him that I can't really testify
1: right.
0: that it's standard practice in the industry for lawyers to do it. So right off the bat, I'm not doing this.
1: Yeah.
0: Then he says, okay, let me rephrase. Could you testify that it is prudent for the lawyer to put these assets in the trust? Well, that's different.
1: Yeah.
0: Well, certainly, yes, it's prudent
1: yes.
0: to do that. But either way, folks, I'm not taking the case. But it's just funny how that played out.
1: But it's amazing to me, Todd, because like you said, you always do the deed work. If you are an attorney and you are creating a trust for someone, why do you think that your client would be able to draft a deed? Like,
0: yeah, that's how, true.
1: You know what I mean? Like,
0: I
1: couldn't draft a deed.
0: Very true. That part I can't understand. But
1: right?
0: I guess they think with the moving of the money and the helping, well, they don't even do that. But they should.
1: They should.
0: They should, yeah. Get the form. Fill it out. Here it is. I can tell you the verbiage. I can tell you how to do it.
1: Yeah.
0: I can bring you right to the water, and you just need to give it to your planner. Or if you have a planner, it's even easier. We talk.
1: You communicate directly with us, and I'm sure with other advisors, if there are other advisors aside from me.
0: That would never happen.
1: We'll visit that later.
0: Yes. But you're right. That's how you do it. Talk to the planner and get it moved. Folks, estate planning potholes to avoid. 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If you've done your planning, even if you haven't done your planning, this is very important. 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Does the real estate tax bill come in the name of the trust? Does your investment brokerage account come in the name of the trust? Then you'll know whether it's funded or not,
1: mm-hmm.
0: right? So funding, very important. Other things that come up, right? 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
1: So let me ask you this, Todd. Let's say you've done your planning, and maybe you dodged a bullet. Your spouse passed away without going into the nursing home. You hadn't funded your trust, but you dodged a bullet with that. Is there anything you can do after the fact, after one spouse dies, if you have a trust in place, an unfunded trust in place, whether it's irrevocable or revocable,
0: mm-hmm.
1: is there anything that those documents can be used for after your spouse dies?
0: There is. So one of the things that you need to think about when someone dies, and again, that was a pothole I said, right? When someone dies, what do?
1: Pick up the phone.
0: You got to call a lawyer because you either, A, have to deal with the trust that you have, which is what you're saying, Susan, or if there's a problem with the trust you have, is there some kind of post-mortem planning that can be done?
1: Yes.
0: That's what you're talking about. So the answer is likely. I can't say for sure,
1: okay.
0: but likely. Here's why. If the assets are now all jointly owned,
1: because they just landed in the surviving spouse's ownership.
0: Well, they didn't move yet.
1: Ownership.
0: They're jointly owned and someone dies. You didn't do anything yet.
1: Right.
0: But on the date of death, they were jointly owned.
1: Mm-hmm.
0: Well, can you do something? Likely, you can file a disclaimer.
1: And what does that mean in English?
0: So a disclaimer means as a surviving spouse, you have a qualified disclaimer, right? Under, I think it's 2518 of the code. You are allowed to say, hey, world, treat me as if I'm dead.
1: Okay.
0: So if I predeceased my spouse, mm-hmm. who is in fact dead,

0: joining us today, and we'll be back again next week on The Legal Exchange with Todd Lutsky.
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4: Good morning, everyone. Mark Rosenthal with you on this Wednesday. Here's what's happening. Gray skies are in. Slight chance of a shower. Temperatures 58 to 64. Cloudy overnight. Chance of occasional showers. Lows by morning about 53. Occasional showers tomorrow. Temperatures in the upper 50s. And on Friday, cloudy and cool, occasional showers. It'll be in the 50s. Much warmer weather's coming for the weekend with sunshine. 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
12: 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And today, we're talking about the top estate planning mistakes to avoid. Todd, a lot of people create their estate plan, but there are some that don't actually transfer assets into it. Can you explain why this is such a big mistake?
13: Sure. I mean, I'm going to try to explain it both from a revocable and an irrevocable planning standpoint. With the revocable, if you don't put assets in there, you end up leaving them owned perhaps jointly if you're married, you know, and designated beneficiaries and the like. But if everything goes to the spouse when one dies, then you've completely avoided your estate plan. In other words, you've set your trust up, but you went around it by leaving everything to the spouse instead of going through it by funding the trust and cramming down the assets to shelter some from estate taxes on the first death, so there's less taxed on the second death. And ultimately, on the second death, if you don't plan, there could be a probate problem because everything would go to probate if it's in their own name. The other big reason is with an irrevocable trust, of course, not funding it also can result in a estate tax problems by the same way it did with the revocable trust. But in addition to not funding them with the irrevocable,

0: didn't own stocks. They remembered that. They would never have thought of using the stock market as a policy tool, as the Fed
1: uses it. It is
0: today,
1: though.
0: And Bernanke's partly responsible for that, and Greenspan is, too, as much as I respect and admire
2: them.
0: Correct.
2: Again, this goes back like 25, 30 years.
0: You actually said that. You're right. A lot of people are to blame.
2: Yeah, it's where it is in our broader zeitgeist now. Let's take a quick break. When we come back, we'll talk about what we're seeing from gas prices and how it relates to wage gains that we've seen. They're being eaten away by rising gas prices. We'll discuss after this.
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8: Well, markets are mixed after sentiment took a hit on the heels of a hotter-than-expected producer price index, where wholesale prices in April rose the most in 3 years, adding fuel to inflation anxiety. President Trump also landed in Beijing this morning with several CEOs, including Elon Musk and Jensen Huang, for his summit with Chinese President Xi Jinping. Right now, the Dow is down about 0.2%. S&P 500 up modestly, only 5 points higher. NASDAQ up about 0.33%. Russell 2000 selling off over

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9: 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And today we're talking about the top estate planning mistakes to avoid. Todd, what is the downside of adding your kids to your accounts or adding their names to your real estate deeds as a joint owner? Won't this avoid probate?
10: You're absolutely right. It would avoid probate, but there are better ways to avoid probate than just doing something simple, right? Simple isn't always better. Throwing a name on an account or adding a designated beneficiary or a joint owner on a piece of property might not be the best way to go. Here's the problem. If you name one of your children as a joint owner and you have 3 children and you put that child on just because it's convenient and they're geographically close to you, well, you could be accidentally

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9: Hi, this is Chuck and Mike from the Armstrong Advisory Group, and we have a guide this month titled Consolidating Investment Accounts. Mike, what are some of the problems that people run into when they have accounts scattered everywhere?
10: The first one is just difficult to maintain and monitor. I can't tell you how many times I've met with somebody who has a life insurance policy that still has their brother on it instead of their wife or their husband, for example. So it does become really

0: expectations, but I would say within a rounding error of overall expectations for what we would see from the headline numbers. So let's start right there. Headline inflation up 0.5% month over month. I believe expectations were for a 0.4% increase. Year over year, 6.4% year over year. So a decline from last month, but again, slightly hotter than was anticipated, I believe.
1: Yeah, I think we'd been lulled into a sense in markets, not us, just collect

0: Markey and Elizabeth Warren, and Representative Jake Auchincloss are standing up for radio listeners like us by supporting legislation to keep AM radio in cars. 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

0: expectations for what we would see from the headline numbers. So let's start right there. Headline inflation up 0.5% month over month. I believe expectations were for a 0.4% increase. Year over year, 6.4% year over year. So a decline from last month, but again, slightly hotter than was anticipated, I believe.
1: Yeah, I think we'd been lulled into a sense in markets, not us, just

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4: 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And today we're talking about the top estate planning mistakes to avoid. Todd, what is the downside of adding your kids to your accounts or adding their names to your real estate deeds as a joint owner? Won't this avoid probate?
5: You're absolutely right. It would avoid probate, but there are better ways to avoid probate than just doing something simple, right? Simple isn't always better. Throwing a name on an account or adding a designated beneficiary or a joint owner on a piece of property might not be the best way to go. Here's the problem. If you name one of your children as a joint owner and you have three children and you put that child on just because it's convenient and they're geographically close to you, well, you could be accidentally disinheriting your other children because this property, this asset will only go to that child. 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So that's a problem. 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
7: Well, markets are mixed now, with tech seeing a rebound from yesterday's pullback after a hotter-than-expected producer price index was released this morning, where wholesale prices in April rose the most in 3 years, adding fuel to inflation anxiety. President Trump also landed in Beijing this morning with several CEOs, including Elon Musk and Jensen Huang, for his summit with Chinese President Xi Jinping. Right now, the Dow is off about 0.5%, S&P 500 up 0.2%, NASDAQ up 0.7%, or 182 points higher, Russell 2000 down about 0.25%. 10-year Treasury yield up 1 basis point at 4.49%, and oil up about 0.6%, trading right around $102 a barrel. Alibaba shares are rising 8% after it posted an 84% drop in first quarter profit and also reported heavy investments in AI. Meanwhile, according to the Wall Street Journal, Walmart plans to cut or relocate about 1,000 corporate employees. Walmart stock is mostly flat. Elsewhere, EchoStar shares are climbing over 4% after the FCC approved the company's $40 billion sale of wireless spectrum to AT&T and SpaceX, and NextPower shares surging 12% after the energy technology company raised its full-year revenue guidance. I'm Tucker Silva, and that is Wall Street Watch. And in the previous segment, we asked you the trivia question. How old was Stevie Wonder when he signed his first record contract with Motown Records? He was 11 years old. Steve from Amesbury, Mass. Is our winner today, taking home the Financial Exchange Show t-shirt. Congrats to Steve. We play trivia every day here on the Financial Exchange. 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
0: Just trying to think of what I was doing when I was 11.
7: I was probably playing Mario Kart, right?
0: Yeah, on a good day. You know, there were days that probably couldn't even get to that level. Let's talk a little bit about this piece from MarketWatch, why the oil crisis could become a full-blown catastrophe within a month. And it's talking about the drawdowns that we're seeing of crude oil and refined product stocks around the world. And look, we've been talking about this for a while. I had the Cinco de Mayo date circled on my calendar since early March, and that's come and gone. And where we stand now in no uncertain terms is that you are now at the point where pretty much all the excess oil inventory that's been on water through floating storage, think, you know, tankers that have supplies that just have nowhere to drop it because, you know, we had this glut heading into the year. That extra storage on water has been exhausted. Now we're drawing down on onshore inventories. And to put this in perspective, a couple weeks ago, we covered the April 24th dated release from the EIA in which they announced that U.S. crude oil stocks declined by about 13.3 million barrels for the course of that week between U.S. commercial stocks and the Strategic Reserve. That was the sixth largest drawdown of U.S. Oil stocks on record. Today, 10:30 a.m., we received another weekly update. Last week's was, let's go through last week's. Last week, what we saw was a case where we saw a smaller draw. Instead of 13.3 million barrels being drawn, we ended up seeing, here we go. It was 7.5 million barrels being drawn, about half the size. You say, oh, that's great, like, you know, things got better. The EIA release dates back about 22, we've got 2,200 items in the sample. This was the 117th ranked one. So it still is a top 5% draw historically, even though it was, you know, much smaller than the week before. It just tells you how big the one the week before was. This week, 12.9 million barrel draw between commercial crude and Strategic Reserve. Strategic Reserve saw 8.6 million barrel draw. That's the biggest weekly draw on the Strategic Reserve ever. We've never seen one that big. Here's the deal. You look at the math, and in the United States, the commercial crude system needs somewhere in the ballpark of 350 to 370 million barrels to operate, just because you need, you know, again, there's oil flowing through pipelines that are included in there. There's oil in tanks. Like, if you get to zero, like, you've lost. Like, you can't run the system with no oil in it. The Strategic Reserve can get down to somewhere in the range of 220 to 240 million barrels because you actually need the oil in these big salt caverns to prevent them from caving in, and some of it's also contaminated with sediment and brine that they use in order to... The way that they empty these, they basically pump a bunch of water in underneath it, and that floats the oil because oil is less dense, so it floats. And in that process, some of the brine from these salt caverns gets mixed in, and so you can't use all of it either. But here's the deal. At the current rate of drawdown, the Strategic Reserve is going

0: were seeing was goods inflation beginning to cool off. The headline reports that we saw this morning for January were slightly higher than expectations, but I would say within a rounding error of overall expectations for what we would see from the headline numbers. So let's start right there. Headline inflation up 0.5% month over month. I believe expectations were for a 0.4% increase. Year over year, 6.4% year over year. So a decline from last month, but again, slightly hotter than was anticipated, I believe.
1: Yeah, I think we've been lulled into a sense in markets, not us, just collectively we, the whole country and

0: or early fall. And in the run-up to that, prices are going to have to move up because otherwise you can't actually deliver all the barrels that you say you're going to if someone wants to say they're buying at certain prices. So the math is really simple. It's addition and subtraction. There's nothing else aside from that. And this is where we're heading, and there's nothing you can do at this point. I can't make that any more clear. Like, you can't fix this for the summer and fall. You can make it so that it's not a problem going forward beyond that. But once you, like, this is just what it is. And it's where we are heading. You are not going to see shortages in the United States throughout most of it, at least. California might, because they import a lot of stuff from Asia that was typically produced in the Middle East. So California's got its own unique issues, which could present some shortages. Outside of that, you're just going to see higher prices, because the U.S. Consumer can pay more than the consumer in Pakistan and Thailand and Tanzania and Kenya. And, like, it's just a wealthier country. We can afford to pay more than those places. Those places will see shortages, which is why Narendra Modi yesterday was saying, yeah, we got to, you know, cut our fertilizer, you know, use by 50%. It's because India's not going to be able to pay for the fertilizer they need. We will. It'll just be higher. And, you know, even at a certain point there, farmers will say, no, I can't make money doing this. So this is where we're heading. I don't think it's going to be a full-blown catastrophe within a month, but again, this is where we are heading, and there's nothing we can do to change it at this point. Let's take a quick break, and when we return, Stack Roulette, yeah, it's that. Tucker, this has been a quick show today.
1: Yeah, it's flown by.
0: Yeah, it really has. Stack Roulette is next.
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0: You may not like that option, but it's critical that you let the price mechanism function. Otherwise, you're just exacerbating an already bad problem. I'll just leave it at that.
1: Mark, we got another problem that we got to talk about here.
0: No, hopefully it's not employment related.
1: We got a tomato shortage.
0: Oh.
1: Yeah, there's a tomato shortage.
0: Yeah, I know.
1: Yeah, here's the deal.
0: We know.
1: I'm going to quote here from the Wall Street Journal. The price of tomatoes, tot burst of flavor in salads and sandwiches, surged by nearly 40% in April from a year earlier on a combination of bad weather, high tariffs, and climbing transportation costs. Now, I happen to be... What's your favorite kind of tomato, Mark?
0: The free kind.
1: You like free tomatoes.
0: The kind from anybody's garden that they're going to give me.
1: Let me tell you, I learned something back in the day. There's no such thing as a free tomato. It's an old lesson that my father taught me. Yeah, there's no such thing as a free tomato. But we got a tomato problem here. The tomato prices are too damn high. And here's the problem is that you got all kinds of tomatoes that are coming from Mexico. 70% of them are estimated to come from Mexico, where you had a bunch of wet weather and disease resulting in below normal yields. I don't know how we're going to do this. We can't make the gravy without the right amount of tomatoes, and the tomatoes are too damn high.
2: In all seriousness, no. I learned about this over the weekend. My father-in-law runs a restaurant. He was like, have you seen the price of tomatoes, by the way? They're insane. I can't believe this. So, I mean, for him to say that.
0: Yeah, there's no real substitute either. I mean, if you think about it. You know, some things you could swap out a reasonable facsimile. The tomato for a lot of recipes.
2: Put it on a burger, put it on a salad,
0: it's,
2: you know,
0: sort of irreplaceable.
2: Pizza places and sauces.
0: There's
2: no
0: such thing as like synthetic ketchup, right?
1: You know that tomatoes are very closely related to eggplants? They're all members.
0: I'm not surprised, given my palate.
1: They're members of the nightshade family.
0: Yeah.
1: They're very closely related, actually.
0: That's strange, because one is like packed with vitamins and the other is useless. Like, eggplant is not...
1: If you've never had a good eggplant palm...
0: My mom sometimes listens. Don't say that.
1: Yeah.
2: I love eggplant.
1: Your secret's safe with me. Let's take a quick break here. We'll come back tomorrow, and hopefully we got lower tomato prices.
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2: Hi, everyone. Mark Rosenthal with you on this Wednesday afternoon. Here's what's happening. We're dealing with a lot of clouds around. It'll be fairly mild. Temperatures in the lower 60s. Slight chance of a shower. And then overnight, cloudy with a chance of occasional showers. Temperatures about 53. Tomorrow, gray skies are in with occasional showers around. It'll be in the 50s and the 60s at best. On Friday, occasional rain, temperatures in the 50s. But much nicer weather is coming for the weekend, along with the warming trend. 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
10: 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Todd, a lot of people create their estate plan, but there are some that don't actually transfer assets into it. Can you explain why this is such a big mistake?
11: Sure. I mean, I'm going to try to explain it both from a revocable and an irrevocable planning standpoint. With the revocable, if you don't put assets in there, you end up leaving them owned perhaps jointly if you're

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1: It's Chuck, Mark, and Tucker with you today and this morning at 8:30 a.m. Eastern Time. We got the producer price index data for the month of April. Expectations were that headline was going to come in at 0.5%, core was going to come in at 0.3%. Instead, we got 1.4 and 1.0% respectively, which pushed headline up to 6% for the last 12 months now, and core PPI up to 5.2%. Now, I do like to point out that the PPI is the most misunderstood price index in finance, in that most people think that PPI is tracking the cost of making stuff. People think it's like, oh, that means that producers are paying more for their stuff, and so that's going to mean that CPI rises later. No, that's not how it works. What it actually is the PPI is, you got to look at it backwards, okay? CPI is what are you paying for things. PPI is what are domestic producers receiving for their production. So it's reversed first and foremost. The other thing that you have to remember, the PPI excludes imports. So this is a big thing in the last year because there's nothing tariff-related that gets into PPI. It's only measuring domestic producers. So you can have some blind spots that show up as a result of that. But so, again, don't think that this means, oh, that means that like CPI is going to be 1% next month or something. No, it doesn't work like that. It's just giving you another look at how costs are being passed through the system, and it's from a different point of view, and you have to accept that for what it is. But you got this hot inflation report, and you know, I went over to Mark about a half hour after that as I was kind of digesting it, and I said, Mark, I want to, you know, just kind of look at some things when we talk about, you know, longer term inflation and break evens and things along those lines, and you know, what's going on with tips and what are they telling us about inflation? And without even talking to Tucker, Tucker ended up putting a piece from the Wall Street Journal titled "Wall Street is Getting More Anxious About Long-Term Inflation" as the top piece in our stack, despite us having no communication about Mark and I's conversation. This just ended up there, which means that Tucker and I are very much just vibing right now. The vibes are good.
2: Also, it's the biggest story in the world.
1: Well, here's the thing. Is
2: no offense, Chuck.
3: None taken.
2: Excuse me, Chuck.
1: No, it's fine. I appreciate that backhanded compliment or backhanded just face slap to Tucker.
3: I do too, actually.
1: It's nice. It's kind of like, oh, only a moron wouldn't have put this first in the stack today. That was kind of the implication, but I digress. Here's the thing. Globally, sovereign bonds have been melting down for a little while now. Like if you were to go and take a look at the Japanese 10-year treasury, just as an example, it's at 2.55% right now. 5 years ago, it was at negative 0.1%. And really, even in the last year, it's gone from like 1.25 last February to 2.55 now. If you look at the UK and their 10-year yield, a lot going on right now with some issues that they're seeing. UK 10-year yield's gone from, again, about 0% 5 years ago up to 5.04 now. In the last year and a half, it's gone from 3.84 up to this 5.04 reading. So this is not a U.S.-only issue, but globally, sovereign bonds are kind of sniffing out, hey, you guys are trying to make the math, but the only way that the math actually maths is if yields go up because inflation is running structurally hotter than it was before, population growth is slower, which means deficits have to be bigger in order to pay for all this. No, we're not going to be able to just figure this out in paper.

0: it over, interest rates are going to have to move up. And you're seeing it to a more muted effect in the U.S. right now, I think, probably because with oil still being priced globally in dollars, there's a lot of money flowing into dollars in order to buy higher priced oil at the moment. But as soon as that reverses, I think that you could end up seeing some real problems with long bonds in the United States, because long-term inflation, I got to tell you, I'm very skeptical gets back into that 2% range anytime soon. You might have pockets where you get down into like 2.5 like we did last year, but I think fundamentally, structurally, you are heading towards a period where long-term inflation probably is closer to 3 to 3.5 than 2. That's not crazy. That's not something that is horrible, but it's a fundamental difference from the mid 90s through late 2010s. And I think you need to understand what that means as far as the economy, asset classes, and what can come from that.
1: Yeah, not without a huge opening in economic slack. And even then, that's not a guarantee. If expectations swamp the slack component in the inflation process, and I'll just say it in plain English, normally a recession gets inflation down. But if people expect inflation to continue, you get stagflation, the stag being stagnation, the inflation being the inflation part. That term was invented in the 1970s because we had that paradoxical outcome. Everybody expected inflation to come down in 73, 74. It did not. We realized later that you need to be aware of the expectations part, our expectations, people and firms, of the inflation.
0: Humans.
1: Yeah, of the inflation process. Fed credibility plays into that as well, something I imagine we'll be talking about today.
0: So what you're seeing is, when you take a look at how to measure this, they're all different financial instruments out there. There are inflation swaps. There are break-evens on treasuries indexed for inflation versus treasuries that are not. You've got all these different items that you can look at in order to say, hey, how is the market pricing in inflation right now? And when you look at them, the thing that you're starting to see priced in is higher for longer inflation. Now, higher for longer doesn't mean that we're going to go back to 9% inflation like we saw in 2022. But I got to tell you, this is still going to depend, at least next couple of years, it's going to depend on what happens with the Strait of Hormuz and when it reopens into what capacity. It's, there is a path where if you want to look at some of the really gnarly stuff, there's a path where inflation does, move well beyond 5% annually if the Strait of Hormuz remains closed for any extended period, through this summer.
1: I mean, there is another path. The Fed could kill, it's interesting. Germany didn't have the 70s inflation that we had. Japan, I think, escaped it too. So it raises, researchers explored these cross-country situations a lot after that great inflation experience. So I guess just cutting to the chase here, the Fed could kill this in the cradle. Awful expression, but, captures it.
0: Basically by killing the economy, correct?
1: It would have to. It would probably have to inflict a lot of pain on the economy. Now,
0: do we get any sense that, again, even let's, Powell's moving on at this point. Warsh is going to be officially confirmed as chair probably in the next week or so. Do we believe that, even under Powell, the Fed was very much in the business of not wanting to create a recession in order to staunch inflation?
1: Totally.
0: I have to believe, given what we know about, Warsh coming in and what he stated he wants to do policy-wise, and again, I've maintained that, hey, once you're in the chair, you feel the gravity and you often see someone change what they're going to do, but I can't see Warsh or, quite honestly, anyone else who's sitting on the Board of Governors or, as a regional Fed president, coming out in large enough numbers being like,

0: years.
1: Well, yes, you actually said that. No, you're right. A lot of people are to blame.
0: Yeah, it's where it is in our broader zeitgeist now. Let's take a quick break. When we come back, we'll talk about what we're seeing from gas prices and how it relates to wage gains that we've seen. They're being eaten away by rising gas prices. We'll discuss after this.
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2: 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And let us know what you think about the stories we are covering. This is the Financial Exchange Radio Network.

So yesterday we got consumer price index data. It showed that for the last 12 months, CPI is running at 3.8%. We also have

0: are probably pretty close to equal, which means that any gains that you've seen from your salary have very likely been eaten up by additional costs in the aggregate. And the other thing that we know is, based on what we're seeing from, you know, further gas price moves that have happened over the last, you know, month since this, you know, since the April data was collected, inflation is likely, I'm guessing that headline's probably going to be running somewhere between like 4.1 and 4.3 when we get the May data that comes out. And I know that wages have not accelerated similarly for the month. So what I think you can say is, hey, by the time we get the May data, pretty good chance that wages will be trailing the inflation rate by a quarter to a half percent over the last 12 months. And this is ultimately not great, because it means that in real terms, you can't buy as much stuff, which means that A, you feel kind of bad about your financial situation, and B, it potentially puts some pressure on sales numbers for non-energy businesses, because they have, consumers have less money to spend at those other businesses and potentially pull back from spending in those areas instead.
1: Right. Yeah.
0: Which is probably why, if you take a look at like retail stocks, they've been in the toilet for the last month. Like, they haven't gone anywhere.
1: Yeah. At the crux of the dilemma for the Fed, which we're talking a little bit about how monetary policy should respond earlier, they could allow demand just to continue to expand. The problem with that is that it'll push up inflation further.
0: Yeah.
1: This is why the choice typically involves, do we impose pain on the economy to get inflation down or not? If the answer is not, you're accommodating it, and that can create that can cause inflation to become entrenched. That's one thought. Another is, well, this is why inflation is a form of taxation. It does ultimately come down to too much money sloshing around. I'm not blaming the Fed for the oil price spike.
0: No, they can't do it. They can't print oil any more than you and I can.
1: No, I mean, there is this argument. It's interesting. Some researchers say, well, the 70s, the oil price spike was not actually outside the economy. The Fed allowed it, and other central banks allowed it to happen by overstimulating demand. It's kind of an interesting academic debate. So I guess what I'm saying is, if somebody's listening to this and they've heard about that, they remember that technicality. I'm acknowledging it, even though I don't think you got to do a lot of sophisticated statistical analysis on the most recent series of events to get at the cause of it.
0: When we look at, you know, again, kind of where things go over the rest of the year, the piece that is interesting to me that could provide a little bit of counterbalance to this, not necessarily in a good way, we've seen some signs that we may be, you know, entering kind of a nascent acceleration in hiring. There's been some green shoots over the last month or two. And this is happening against the backdrop of a labor force that is probably not growing due to the combination of baby boomer retirements and changes in immigration. And the one piece that you may see, which, again, this would be the piece that would scare the Fed, quite honestly, in my opinion, is, hey, if you don't have much labor force growth, but companies are trying to ramp up hiring, what do they need to do in order to hire? They need to raise wages more quickly. I think if you saw that, that would be the thing that spooks the Fed, because then you get into the position of, great, now do we have, you know, this wage price spiral that starts happening? And do we start seeing, you know, that cementing higher for longer inflation because of it? So just something to watch. When you don't have much labor force growth and companies start trying to hire,

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8: Well, markets are mixed after sentiment took a hit on the heels of a hotter-than-expected producer price index, where wholesale prices in April rose the most in 3 years, adding fuel to inflation anxiety. President Trump also landed in Beijing this morning with several CEOs, including Elon Musk and Jensen Huang, for his summit with Chinese President Xi Jinping. Right now, the Dow is down about 0.2%. S&P 500 up

0: modestly only 5 points higher. NASDAQ up about a third of a percent. Russell 2000 selling off over two-thirds of a percent. 10-year Treasury yield up 1 basis point at 4.481%. And oil up 1.25%, trading at $103 a barrel. Shares in Chinese e-commerce giant Alibaba rising over 6% after it posted an 84% drop in first quarter profit and also reported heavy investments in AI. Meanwhile, according to the Wall Street Journal, Walmart plans to cut or relocate about 1,000 corporate employees. Walmart stock is up modestly. Elsewhere, EchoStar shares are climbing 2% after the FCC approved the company's $40 billion sale of wireless spectrum to AT&T and SpaceX. And NextPower shares are surging 12% after the energy technology company raised its full-year revenue guidance. I'm Tucker Silva, and that is Wall Street Watch.
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2: As promised, we're now joined by the one and only Todd Lutsky from the law firm of Cushing & Dolan. We get the phone lines wide open for you because we get this is your chance to ask Todd your estate planning questions live on air right now. 888-205-2263 is the number. Again, that is 888-205-2263. And remember, this is your chance to ask Todd your estate planning questions live on air right now, and we usually get through 2 to 3 of these, so get calling early to make sure we can get to your question. That phone number again is 888-205-2263. Mr. Lutsky, how are you doing today?
3: I am never better, and you?
2: I'm great.
3: Awesome.
2: Where does a king put his armies?
3: That I don't know. I'm not a king.
2: In his sleeveys.
3: In his sleeveys?
2: Yeah, in his sleeveys. Todd, I want to talk to you a little bit about trusts, and trusts as part of an estate plan, as one would expect. At what point does it become beneficial to a household to have multiple trusts as opposed to just a single one for their assets?
3: So that is really driven by, I think, by the federal exemption. So the federal exemption tends to go up and down, but let's say you have today a $15 million federal exemption. So for everybody listening, that's the amount of assets that you can pass to somebody other than a spouse and not pay tax. Go over that, and of course we got a 40% tax hit per person. So at a bare minimum, I would say if you're at $15 million or under, I'm thinking that that should probably be a joint revocable trust because it's a large estate, but joint revocable trusts. And I think if you're $4 million or below, I don't know if you weren't really asking this question, but if you're $4 million or below, you probably might be considering and over 65, let's say,
2: sure,
3: or 60. You probably also might be thinking about whether you want a revocable or an irrevocable trust. But for a joint trust for a married couple, I'd say $15 million is a good number.
2: At any point in that discussion, are there certain types of estate plans where it may make sense to have different kinds of trusts fulfilling different roles within that estate?
3: Yeah, so when you get like larger estates like that, sometimes you might have somebody that's got a $12 million estate, let's say, but, you know, a $4 million life insurance policy. Well, that's just an asset that shouldn't be in there. I mean, to me, I would say let's just make that asset. Why do I want to increase my taxable estate by $4 million? Maybe not so much for federal, but for Massachusetts, right? Why do I want my estate to be $4 million higher if I don't have to be $4 million?

0: I would say within a rounding error of overall expectations for what we would see from the headline numbers. So let's start right there. Headline inflation up 0.5% month over month. I believe expectations were for a 0.4% increase. Year over year, 6.4% year over year. So a decline from last month, but again, slightly hotter than was anticipated, I believe.
1: Yeah, I think we've been lulled into a sense in markets, not us, just collectively we, the whole country, and that

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0: We've got Todd Lutzke here from the law firm of Cushing and Dolan. We do still have room on the phone lines. 888-205-2263 is the number. Again, that is 888-205-2263. Todd, at what point does trust work that someone has previously done turn into a problem if it has not been updated appropriately? Like, what are some of the things that would cause someone to need to update an estate plan?
1: And I think that's a great question, because so many people who might have already done their estate plan think, oh, I'm all set, I don't have to do anything. Well, no. Again, one, I think if you're 10 years, 15 years in on an estate plan, I probably would say, you know what, maybe I should pick it up and review it. Why? Perhaps my assets have grown significantly. That would be a reason. I'm older, of course. So maybe if I did revocable trusts, I might want to think about changing my estate plan to an irrevocable trust, depending on how large my estate has grown. So obviously, you know, when nursing home concerns weren't an issue, maybe they more are on your mind now. I would say things like, you know, what if I've lost a spouse? You know, when even though you've done your estate plan, when you lose a spouse, the problems I've seen are people would say, oh, I got these two trusts and my spouse died. I'll just take everything out of my spouse's trust who's deceased.

0: and put it in my trust.
1: That's not good?
0: Oh, not only is it not good, it's not permitted by the terms of the trust. But, you know, so someone's breaching their fiduciary duty, number one. But number two, you've now completely blown the estate plan. You've now put all the assets back into the hands of the surviving spouse, bumping up the surviving spouse's estate to a point where it's larger, perhaps, than the exemption that was in effect, or that is in effect, on the date of death, thereby creating an estate tax liability, whereas one didn't exist if you left them in the old trust. So I think that's a really big problem. But that's why you call the lawyer. You call and say, I lost my spouse. What do I do? Please don't call the spouse and call the attorney and say, here's what I did. Is it okay? I always hate it when they start the conversation. Here's what I did. Okay, that's bad.
1: So this is not a situation where it's better to ask forgiveness than permission.
0: Right. That's exactly. I think that's a good analysis. So, folks, these are just some of the potholes that we encounter when you have an estate plan or are thinking about doing an estate plan. So this guide is good for both folks, whether you've done the planning or you haven't done the planning. I think it's going to help you. You know, for people who haven't done the planning, don't not plan because you think you have a will and that's all you need. Don't, you know, rely on a nominee realty trust as the only item you have. Don't sit around and think, oh, I don't have enough assets, I don't need to do a plan. Well, there's a lot of other reasons to do planning than just taxes. So, folks, call and get the guide, Estate Planning Potholes to Avoid, 866-848-5699 or LegalExchangeShow.com. 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And you can always go to Cushing Dolan PC, our Instagram page, for much more information.
1: Todd, got a caller for you here. Let's go to Paul in Hanover. Paul, what is your question for Todd Lutsky?
2: Yeah, good morning. I had a question regarding, I have a revocable trust that was put together about 15 years ago and updated maybe five.
0: Okay.
2: And 65, and I'm looking at, you know, like an irrevocable for the home only for that five-year look back.
0: Yeah.
2: When do you, what's the downside, I guess, of doing something like that other than maybe losing the value or the equity of the home?
0: So you're 65. Are you married?
2: Yes.
0: Kids?
2: Yes. Three.
0: Last question, excuse me. When we talk about switching to an irrevocable trust or adding one, usually you probably won't need both is my point. But how much are you worth in total, including the house? Meaning, are you more than $2 million? And if so, are you more than four? Those are the Massachusetts thresholds that I worry about.
2: More than four, yeah.
0: So if you're more than four, the question is, do you really need the irrevocable trust, right? If you've got enough assets, and again, I don't know how much you're worth, but if you have enough assets, you could be self-insured, meaning, you know, if you start adding up your assets and investing it at, say, 6% plus Social Security and pension, you know, do I have enough income coming in that I'm really able to provide and pay for the nursing home anyway, and so I don't need to worry about protecting my assets? Do you think you're in that category?
2: Close, I guess. You know, I really haven't done the math, but it depends, you know, obviously on longevity there too.
0: Sure. I mean, you're going to need to cover about, you know, $125,000 and $30,000 a year, maybe more, from the nursing home. So it's not a small number. And so I think that's the first thing. That's the only reason I'm hesitating on this, but I will address your question. Let's assume you do need to protect assets from the nursing home. Probably if you do need to protect them, you probably might be wanting to protect even more than just a house. You might want to even put some money in. When you learn how they work, because you're asking me about the downside, there really isn't. Other than you can't refinance mortgage on the house. You can keep the mortgage, but you can't get a new one unless you take it out of the house and start the five-year clock over again. So other than that, there's no downside. You live in your house. You pay your bills. You can sell your house anytime you want from the irrevocable trust. You can have the trust buy another house. The trust is still set up as

0: on 10 million, which is 4 million, you've got Mass. And Mass is over 10%. Mass is close to 16%. So, I mean, you're looking at every bit of 50, 55% total estate tax between federal and state on the amount over. So you would probably even do more planning than basic estate planning if you were in that realm. But if you're in the $20 million realm, at least basic estate planning, and then we can focus on what we might do for Massachusetts. I stress this only because I had a client that came in that was worth about $40 million, not married, but with a significant other for 30 years. And I explained to them that, wow, if you get married, we can save you like $20 million in estate taxes. Yeah, well, whoa, you should see how fast they ran to the courthouse, right? I mean, it's one of those things where they just don't think about it. I get it. You're not married. You know, why ruin a good relationship by getting married? You've been together 30 years, kids from different sides of the relationships. But you know what? Sometimes getting married can make sense. And in this case, it certainly did for them. And it could, well, you're already married, Steve, but not that it could for you, but planning, now that you are married, can take advantage of this doubling of the exemption.
1: Mr. Lutsky, thank you so much for joining us today.
0: Always a pleasure. Thank you.
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1: Quite a bit to get to in the second hour. We'll talk a little bit about the U.S.-China summit that is kicking off today with President Trump landing in Beijing earlier this morning. Also, we're going to be covering a little bit more on the spring housing market and what we are seeing there. And then we got to talk about the tomatoes, because there's a problem with tomato prices, and I got to tell you, it's gonna be something we're gonna have to discuss in depth in hour two. All that and more is coming up in just a little bit.

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9: 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And today we're talking about the top estate planning mistakes to avoid. Todd, what is the downside of adding your kids to your accounts or adding their names to your real estate deeds as a joint owner? Won't this avoid probate?
10: You're absolutely right. It would avoid probate, but there are better ways to avoid probate than just doing something simple, right? Simple isn't always better. Throwing a name on an account or adding a designated beneficiary or a joint owner on a piece of property might not be the best way to go. Here's the problem. If you name one of your children as a joint owner and you have three children and you put that child on just because it's convenient and they're geographically close to you, well, you could be accidentally disinheriting your other children because this property, this asset will only go to that child. That child doesn't have to give it to the other kids. So that's a problem. And if you put your name, if you add a child's name to your real estate, now you're exposing it to that child's creditors, that child's potential divorces. That's never good. 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
4: Hi, everyone. Mark Rosenthal with you on this Wednesday night. Here's what's happening. Mainly cloudy skies. It'll be mild, low in mid-50s. There could be some occasional showers around. Tomorrow, gray skies with occasional showers. It'll be 58 to 64. And for Friday, occasional rain and cool weather. It'll be in the 50s, but the sun is back over the weekend, along with much higher temperatures. 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

0: year-over-year inflation. Mm-hmm. And key cooling off occurring in goods inflation specifically. We're starting to see some stuff in services, but by and large, what we were seeing was goods inflation beginning to cool off. The headline reports that we saw this morning for January were slightly higher than expectations, but I would say within a rounding error of overall expectations for what we would see from the headline numbers. So let's start right there. Headline inflation up 0.5% month over month. I believe expectations were for a 0.4% increase. Year over year, 6.4% year over year. So a decline from last month, but again, slightly hotter than was anticipated, I believe.
1: Yeah, I think we'd been lulled into a

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1: It's Chuck, Mark, and Tucker with you here, and we're going to kick things off taking a look at the markets. And we got the S&P 500 up 10 points right now, about 0.15%. The Dow is off 300 points, about 0.5%. NASDAQ Composite up 0.2%, about 167 points. So mixed markets thus far. Russell 2000 joining the Dow in negative territory as well. 10-year Treasury continuing its recent sell-off, up another 1.7 basis points to 4.488%. 30-year Treasury, by the way, continuing to stay above 5%, now at 5.047. So long bonds continuing to get hit over the last few days with some higher inflation numbers. We did get producer price index data this morning that was, you know, just, it was a little warm. To put some of this in perspective again, like, this is all... Don't get too sucked into any one particular month because it's one piece of data from one month, and I understand that. But the point that I will make is the expectation was that we were going to see PPI come in at 0.5%. Instead, it came in at 1.4% for the month. And that is when you look back over like the last 12, 13 years of data, it's by far the biggest miss to the top side that we've seen relative to expectations. And so that directionally says something, and I think it's worth paying attention to, especially since because in now 7 of the last 8 months, the miss on PPI has been top side, not downside. So just something worth paying attention to there. Taking a look at other markets, the dollar is up 0.24% to 98.415. Gold up 340 an ounce to 46.90 and 10 cents, and we've got crude oil, West Texas Intermediate, up another 65 cents per barrel to 102.83 cents. AAA national average for gas prices also rising again, up another 0.7 cents to 4.51 and 1 tenth. And so no real major movement there, but continuing to see elevated pricing as one would expect given the fact that this is your daily reminder that the Strait of Hormuz remains closed and 12 to 13 million barrels of production in the region remain shut in and not being produced. We also did get the EIA's crude inventory report about maybe a half hour ago. We're going to go through that later in the show, and so don't worry, we will get there. But top story, we're going to talk a little bit about U.S.-China summit that is going on now. President Trump has landed in Beijing. Either of you see the videos of the landing? Getting off the plane with Xi, walking him down. They got, you know, the red carpet rolled out. They got a bunch of people waving Chinese and American flags. All the fanfare and everything.
2: Very welcoming, yeah, it looked like.
1: A lot of fanfare. And ultimately, I am still not really sure that too much comes out of this because I think there are just too many cross currents with the Middle East situation to be able to hammer anything large out as far as any kind of deal, because anything big that President Trump is going to ask for on, you know, China helping with, you know, getting Iran to loosen up, China's going to come back and say, okay, but here's the thing that I want from you, and I just don't think the Trump administration necessarily wants to give a ton in exchange for maybe help with the Iran.

0: situation. So this is kind of where we are right now is, you know, we'll see what comes out of the next couple days. I think you probably get some, you know, Chinese purchases of airplanes, maybe some Chinese purchases of farm, you know, this and that. But I'm just not sure that there's going to be any huge deal that is reachable because there's too much other stuff going on right now.
1: Beans and Boeing.
0: Kind of what it feels like.
1: And it works for the president. He likes to play salesman.
0: It's fine.
1: He can announce a couple deals.
0: Yeah, it's some purchase orders coming in. Like, there's nothing bad about that. But I think for anyone who's expecting a larger deal or something transformative, I would be kind of surprised if this is the time and context from which that ends up coming. I don't think so.
1: China would like cheaper energy, but they also like the fact that we're bogged down, right? So is there an argument that they don't want this Iran situation resolved?
0: No, I think ultimately the way I view it is China can deal with this for a time, but I don't think there's anything to me that would suggest that they want to maintain the current state of the Middle East because it's not sustainable for them long term.
1: Okay.
0: No one knows exactly what's going on with Chinese oil inventories and production and this and that. Anyone who has studied it will tell you it's like studying anything else in China. You look at it, some of the numbers make sense, some of them don't. You try to glean what's going on from reading between the lines, but you can't get an accurate picture of it. So I do not have any unique insight into, you know, how China is operating from an energy perspective internally right now, and most of the people that I trust on these things don't have any unique insight either. They just don't know. It's too opaque. So this is something where, again, over the next couple days, we'll see what happens. What is interesting is on Monday, originally it was reported that Jensen Huang, CEO of NVIDIA, was going to be going to Beijing. Then about halfway through our show on Monday, it was reported that he was not going to be going. And finally, late last night, turns out that Jensen hopped on a flight to Alaska to go and meet Air Force One as they refueled there before, you know, continuing on to Beijing. And so he did end up on the plane after a last-minute invitation from President Trump, is what the reporting is now. So I got to tell you, like, what do we think this means that they had to, like, pick him up in Alaska because of a last-minute addition to the delegation instead of having him originally scheduled to go? What are the possibilities there? Possibility number one, in my opinion, there's nothing related to American semiconductors that's going to be discussed, because if it really were something substantive, he would have been on the guest list to begin with. Mm-hmm. That's possibility number one. Possibility number two, something is, you know, coming together late in the process, and maybe there is something chip-related that's going to come out of this. Does that really feel like how these things are normally orchestrated?
1: Maybe now it is.
0: I'm going to go with no.
1: We said normally. These are not normal times.
0: No, it's true, but I'm going to go with that. That's kind of a reach for me. Number three, maybe he just decided to show up in Alaska being like, hey, put me on the plane. I don't think so. That doesn't really seem like Jensen's, you know, his shtick. So I think the most likely thing is it's probably, you know, something symbolic, but again, if there was something meaningful that had already been, you know, 80% agreed to that was going to get pushed across the finish line between the meeting of the two leaders, he would have been scheduled to be on the plane originally, not meeting them in Alaska as a last-minute invite.
1: What is the agenda for this summit, by the way?
0: What's that?
1: What is the main topic? Is it just trade?
0: Yeah.
1: Okay.
0: Yeah, there's some AI topics that might be discussed as well. Potential like cross-border regulatory framework for AI is something that I've seen as well. I'm sure Iran will come up, but I don't think either side really wants to ask the other one for anything just because they don't want to appear to need help from the other on the issue.
1: Yeah.
0: So I think it's some small stuff, relatively in the broader context of you know, everything. Let's take a quick break. When we return, Ted Rossman from Bankrate joins us. We're going to talk to him about yesterday's release of the New York Fed's Household Debt and Credit Report next.
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in the December report, which showed, what, 6.5% year-over-year inflation. Mm-hmm. And key cooling off occurring in goods inflation specifically. We're starting to see some stuff in services, but by and large, what we were seeing was goods inflation beginning to cool off. The headline reports that we saw this morning

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0: righty, as promised, we're joined now by Ted Rossman from Bankrate, here to talk about the New York Fed household debt and credit report that came out yesterday. Ted, how you doing?
1: I'm doing well. Thanks for having me.
0: Ted, overall, just kind of 60,000-foot view, what did we learn from this report?
1: Americans have a record level of debt, so it's more than $18 trillion in total. I know that sounds alarming. I would note, though, that the growth rate has been fairly modest of late, and I actually view this as kind of a Goldilocks report, if you will. It's not too hot, it's not too cold. We have to remember that while debt may feel like a nasty word, some of this is a proxy for economic activity, like consumer spending, and sometimes it takes credit to get ahead, to buy a home, for instance. That's something that not only provides you with a nice place to live, but will hopefully gain value over time. Or student loan debt. I know it's a real drag on consumption for a lot of Gen Zers and millennials, but it also furthers your earning power and lessens your chances of unemployment. Even something like credit card debt, we don't want you paying those 20 or 30% interest rates, but this report doesn't distinguish between what's paid in full and what's not. Half of these cardholders are using cards for rewards, convenience, they're paying them off right away. I would actually view modest debt growth as reflective of a pretty healthy economy.
0: It seems like for the last few years, we've been hearing about a couple things. Number one is, you know, more and more Americans are struggling to make ends meet and delinquencies are rising. But despite that, consumer spending continues to hum along, and we haven't seen any changes there. Is there anything in this report that suggests either of those may be changing?
1: Not really, which is notable in its own right. Now, maybe we

just don't know yet with respect to the higher gas prices that have come about in recent months, because this report covered Q1, so it was really just the final month of that quarter where we saw the spike in gas prices. Credit card debt actually went down in Q1. A lot of that had to do with higher tax refunds and New Year's resolutions to pay off debt. The gas price issue is so interesting because I realize it's a burden on households. Like, I don't enjoy it when I fill up my family SUV and it's $75 now and it used to be 45. I mean, you notice that. It's having an outsized psychological impact. It's not as of yet affecting overall spending as much, because we do have to remember that the average household prior to the spike was spending about $2,400 a year on gas. Now, maybe that goes up to $3,600 if you have a 50% rise. I don't want to minimize that. Like, I'd like to have the extra $1,200, but it does only work out to $100 a month. And a lot of people are absorbing that through wage growth, through higher tax refunds. Maybe a little bit of cutting back elsewhere, but honestly, we're not seeing a lot of that as of yet. What we're hearing from banks, credit card companies, travel providers, restaurants, for the most part, people are kind of spending as they were. So it's one of the

0: the level of wealth and income disparity has gotten to a point where the people that are in trouble just, it doesn't really even print in the broader statistics because of how skewed things are. Is that possibly a way to square that circle?
1: It could be. Well, there was that Moody's report not long ago that said that the top 10% of earners are accounting for 50% of all spending, which is an all-time high. That gets back to that K-shaped economy idea that we've talked about, that the rich are getting richer, the poor are getting poorer, the gap is widening. American Express is an interesting lens on this. They reported earnings recently. They were very positive. They were talking about how much people are spending on travel and restaurants, and their CEO had a quote to the effect of, our customers don't care about higher gas prices. Now, maybe that seems a little flippant, but it's true that this is a higher income audience. There are a good number of credit card holders, about half overall, that are paying in full every month. I mean, these are the kind of people that are traveling, they're going out to eat, they're going to concerts and sporting events. And I know that gap is widening, but it does feel like there's an awful lot of discretionary spending going on. Mm. Travel's another interesting one. We've just seen record after record the past few years. And even this year, travel bookings are holding up remarkably well. I know it's alarming when you hear airlines going out of business like Spirit because of higher jet fuel costs, but then you hear a lot of other airlines saying that summer travel demand is still quite hot. So a lot of this does track back to economic inequality.
0: Ted, appreciate you joining us today. Thanks so much for the time.
1: No problem. Thank you.
0: That is Ted Rossman from Bankrate talking about the New York Fed's household debt and credit report.
2: All right, time for trivia here on the Financial Exchange. And today is Stevie Wonder's 76th birthday. Wonder was a child prodigy and was the youngest artist to receive a record contract with Motown Records. Wonder would go on to win more Grammy Awards than any solo male artist in history. So our trivia question today, how old was Stevie Wonder when he signed his first record contract with Motown Records? Once again, how old was Stevie Wonder when he signed his first contract, or his first record contract with Motown Records? Be the seventh person to text us at 617-362-1385 with the correct answer, along with keyword trivia, and win a Financial Exchange Show t-shirt. Once again, the seventh correct response to text us to the number 617-362-1385 with the correct answer, along with keyword trivia, will win that t-shirt. See complete contest rules at financialexchangeshow.com.
0: Another just interesting Stevie Wonder fact, as long as we're talking about him, because, again, just pretty remarkable dude. Do you know that Stevie Wonder was not born blind?
2: No, I thought he was. Oh, okay.
0: He was not born blind. He was born early, though, 6 weeks early.
2: Mm-hmm.
0: And because of the extra oxygen in the incubator, he ended up with some condition that basically typically leads to detached retinas shortly after birth.
2: Gotcha.
0: And that

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5: 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Todd, what is the downside of adding your kids to your accounts or adding their names to your real estate deeds as a joint owner? 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
6: You're absolutely right. It would avoid probate, but there are better ways to avoid probate than just doing something simple, right? Simple isn't always better. Throwing a name on an account or adding a designated beneficiary or a joint owner on a piece of property might not be the best way to go. Here's the problem. 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

0: Pullback after a hotter-than-expected producer price index was released this morning, where wholesale prices in April rose the most in 3 years, adding fuel to inflation anxiety. President Trump also landed in Beijing this morning with several CEOs, including Elon Musk and Jensen Huang, for his summit with Chinese President Xi Jinping. Right now, the Dow is off about a half a percent, S&P 500 up 0.2%, NASDAQ up 0.7%, or 182 points higher, Russell 2000 down about a quarter percent, 10-year Treasury yield up 1 basis point at 4.49%, and oil up about 0.6%, trading right around $102 a barrel. Alibaba shares are rising 8% after it posted an 84% drop in first quarter profit and also reported heavy investments in AI. Meanwhile, according to the Wall Street Journal, Walmart plans to cut or relocate about 1,000 corporate employees. Walmart stock is mostly flat. Elsewhere, EchoStar shares are climbing over 4% after the FCC approved the company's $40 billion sale of wireless spectrum to AT&T and SpaceX, and NextPower shares surging 12% after the energy technology company raised its full-year revenue guidance. I'm Tucker Silva, and that is Wall Street Watch. And in the previous segment, we asked you the trivia question. How old was Stevie Wonder when he signed his first record contract with Motown Records? He was 11 years old. Steve from Amesbury, Mass. Is our winner today, taking home a Financial Exchange Show t-shirt. Congrats to Steve. We play trivia every day here on the Financial Exchange. 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
1: Just trying to think of what I was doing when I was 11.
0: I was probably playing Mario Kart, right?
1: Yeah, on a good day. You know, there were days that probably we couldn't even get to that level. Let's talk a little bit about this piece from MarketWatch, why the oil crisis could become a full-blown catastrophe within a month. And it's talking about the drawdowns that we're seeing of crude oil and refined product stocks around the world. And look, we've been talking about this for a while. I had the Cinco de Mayo date circled on my calendar since early March, and that's come and gone. And where we stand now in no uncertain terms is that you are now at the point where pretty much all the excess oil inventory that's been on water through floating storage, think, you know, tankers that have supplies that just have nowhere to drop it because, you know, we had this glut heading into the year. That extra storage on water has been exhausted. Now we're drawing down on onshore inventories. And to put this in perspective, a couple weeks ago we covered the April 24th dated release from the EIA in which they announced that U.S. crude oil stocks declined by about 13.3 million barrels for the course of that week between U.S. commercial stocks and the Strategic Reserve. That was the sixth largest drawdown of U.S. Oil stocks on record. Today, 10:30 a.m., we received another weekly update. Last week's was let's go through last week's. Last week, what we saw was a case where we saw a smaller draw. Instead of 13.3 million barrels being drawn, we ended up seeing, hang on, I got to pull, here we go. It was 7.5 million barrels being drawn, about half the size. You say, oh, that's great, like, you know, things got better. The EIA release dates back about 22, we've got 2,200 items in the sample. This was the 117th ranked one. So it still is a top 5% draw historically, even though it was, you know, much smaller than the week before. It just tells you how big the one the week before was. This week, 12.9 million barrel draw between commercial crude and Strategic Reserve. Strategic Reserve saw 8.6 million barrel draw. That's the biggest weekly draw on the Strategic Reserve ever. We've never seen one that big. Here's the deal. You look at the math, and in the United States, the commercial crude system needs somewhere in the ballpark of 350 to 370 million barrels to operate, just because you need

0: offshore storage in the region. And it's only once that storage is starting to drain in meaningful levels that you can start producing oil again from the wells that are shut in, which is probably another 30 to 40 days. And that has a ramp-up period as well. But it's probably 5 to 6 months to get back to normal pre-war production if everything goes perfectly from today. Guys, I did the math. It's very basic. It's addition and subtraction. You don't have to, like, there's no calculus involved. There's no algebra. It's basic math. U.S. inventories are going to hit minimum operational levels later this summer into early fall. If Hormuz opened today, you get back to normal production somewhere mid-fall. And that's a best-case scenario, because I got to tell you, Hormuz isn't opening today. It's not. And so where you're heading on this is the U.S. has been the relief valve for the last few weeks for the rest of the world. That relief valve is going to run out of room later this summer or early fall. And in the run-up to that, prices are going to have to move up because otherwise you can't actually deliver all the barrels that you say you're going to if someone wants to say they're buying at certain prices. So the math is really simple. It's addition and subtraction. There's nothing else aside from that. And this is where we're heading, and there's nothing you can do at this point. I can't make that any more clear. Like, you can't fix this for the summer and fall. You can make it so that it's not a problem going forward beyond that. But once you, like, this is just what it is, and it's where we are heading. You are not going to see shortages in the United States, throughout most of it at least. California might, because they import a lot of stuff from Asia that was typically produced in the Middle East. So California's got its own unique issues, which could present some shortages. Outside of that, you're just going to see higher prices because the U.S. Consumer can pay more than the consumer in Pakistan and Thailand and Tanzania and Kenya. And, like, it's just a wealthier country. We can afford to pay more than those places. Those places will see shortages, which is why Narendra Modi yesterday was saying, yeah, we got to, you know, cut our fertilizer, you know, use by 50%. Because India's not going to be able to pay for the fertilizer they need. We will. It'll just be higher. And, you know, even at a certain point there, farmers will say, no, I can't make money doing this. So this is where we're heading. I don't think it's going to be a full-blown catastrophe within a month, but again, this is where we are heading, and there's nothing we can do to change it at this point. Let's take a quick break, and when we return, Stack Roulette? Yeah, it's that. Tucker, this has been a quick show today.
1: Yeah, it's flown by.
0: Yeah, it really has. Stack Roulette is next.
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9: Mark, what do you have for me for Stack Roulette?
10: You just gave a little masterclass on oil prices and their relationship to inventories and so forth. Related to that, there are a bunch of stories about politicians who want to cut the gas tax. You made the point about high prices serving a, I'll put it in my words, these weren't yours, they serve a function. Prices will induce people to change their habits. They did in the 1970s. We ended up with more fuel-efficient cars. Government played a role there, too. But you want prices to rise so that people do change their behavior, and you want demand to go down for the same reason. So gimmicks like cutting the gas tab, my favorite tax rate is zero on anything, is sort of a libertarian-type person. But at the same time, this does fund the highway fund, which funds critical enhancements and repairs. So this is self-defeating on a number of levels.
9: It's also one where, again, like you look at this and think of it this way. The way that I also try to look at this is it's no different from any other. Think of this as a government subsidy, because effectively what you are doing is saying, hey,

0: did in response to the shortage.
1: Like, this is a real emergency.
0: But in theory, yeah, it's, well, self-created, but yes, I suppose.
1: It is a real, like, it's created specifically for, hey, if there's a global disruption to energy flows, this allows us to, you know, keep things moving.
0: Yeah, I guess I think of emergency as something that didn't originate with a U.S. action,
1: it doesn't matter where it does or doesn't originate. It's still causing a problem.
0: Yeah.
1: So, ultimately, it's one where there's just nothing that you can do in that time span. Remember, the U.S. produces around 13 million barrels a day of oil right now. And that's with, you know, all of the years of work to get to that point. You can't suddenly just spool up another 1.5 million barrels a day of production. It's not possible in that time span. If you wanted to say, hey, we've got like 2 to 3 years to do that, great, like you can do that. There's nothing you can do that's going to start production, you know, increases in the next month or two. Like it's not possible. So that's kind of where we stand.
0: Yeah, so let prices do their thing here, though. They will help to reduce it. Now, you may not like that option, but it's critical that you let the price mechanism function. Otherwise, you're just exacerbating an already bad problem. I'll just leave it at that.
1: Mark, we got another problem that we got to talk about here.
0: No, hopefully it's not employment related.
1: We got a tomato shortage.
0: Oh.
1: Yeah, there's a tomato shortage.
0: Yeah, I know.
1: Yeah, here's the deal.
0: We know.
1: I'm going to quote here from the Wall Street Journal. The price of tomatoes, taut burst of flavor in salads and sandwiches, surged by nearly 40% in April from a year earlier on a combination of bad weather, high tariffs, and climbing transportation costs. Now, I happen to be... What's your favorite kind of tomato, Mark?
0: The free kind. The kind from anybody's garden that they're going to give me.
1: Let me tell you, I learned something back in the day. There's no such thing as a free tomato. It's an old lesson that my father taught me. Yeah, there's no such thing as a free tomato. But we got a tomato problem here. The tomato prices are too damn high. And here's the problem is that you got all kinds of tomatoes that are coming from Mexico. 70% of them are estimated to come from Mexico, where you had a bunch of wet weather and disease resulting in below normal yields. I don't know how we're going to do this. We can't make the gravy without the right amount of tomatoes, and the tomatoes are too damn high.
2: In all seriousness, no. I learned about this over the weekend. My father-in-law runs a restaurant. He was like, have you seen the price of tomatoes, by the way? They're insane. I can't believe this. So, I mean, for him to say that,
0: There's no real substitute either. I mean, if you think about it, you know, some things you could swap out a reasonable facsimile. The tomato for a lot of recipes.
2: Put it on a burger, put it on a salad,
0: it's,
2: you know,
0: sort of irreplaceable.
2: Pizza places and sauces.
0: There's
2: you know?
0: No such thing as like synthetic ketchup, right?
1: You know that tomatoes are very closely related to eggplants? They're all members.
0: I'm not surprised, given my palate.
1: They're members of the nightshade family.
0: Yeah.
1: They're very closely related, actually.
0: That's strange, because one is like packed with vitamins and the other is useless. Like, eggplant is not...
1: If you've never had a good eggplant palm...
0: My mom sometimes listens. Don't say that.
1: Yeah.
2: I love eggplant.
1: Your secret's safe with me. Let's take a quick break here. We'll come back tomorrow, and hopefully we got lower tomato prices. Hi, this is Chuck and Mike from the Armstrong Advisory Group, and we have a guide available this month titled Consolidating Investment Accounts. Mike, how does someone end up with just this sprawl of different accounts over time?
3: We've all seen it before with, you know, family members or even ourselves, but, you know, according to the BLS these days, the average person stays at a job fewer than 4 years. And so imagine your job hopping from place to place. You might have a retirement plan through there. And all of a sudden, you know, a decade into your career, you could have 2 or 3 different retirement plans just from, you know, changing jobs and taking that next promotion at a new place.
1: It doesn't even just happen with different retirement or investment accounts. 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
4: Hi, everyone. Mark Rosenthal with you on this Wednesday afternoon. Here's what's happening. We're dealing with a lot of clouds around. It'll be fairly mild. Temperatures in the lower 60s. Slight chance of a shower. And then overnight, cloudy with a chance of occasional showers. Temperatures about 53. Tomorrow, gray skies are in with occasional showers around. It'll be in the 50s and the 60s at best. On Friday, occasional rain. Temperatures in the 50s, but much nicer weather is coming for the weekend along with the warming trend. 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

0: And then I also coach new nonprofit CEOs, because I had been one of those for so many years. Just thought I had a lot to offer. So I love it. It's wonderful. I have wonderful people that I'm working with, and I appreciate the fact that they seek my guidance and that I'm able to provide it.
1: I am holding your new book. Yes. I'm so proud of you. Leading a Life of Balance, Principles of Leadership from the Executive Suite to the Family Table. Congratulations.
0: Thank you.
1: How long did it take to write this gorgeous book?
0: So it took about 8 months, I think, after many, many years of thinking about writing a book. And so I remember throughout my career, stories and situations would happen and things that I dealt with and grappled with, and would say to myself, you know what, that's a chapter in the book one day. And so when I finally retired and was able to sit and, you know, kind of think about what the career had been like, what had my 37 years been, I said, you know, I have some interesting things to say. So I sat down and I started writing.
1: Leading a Life of Balance. I remember when I first got started interviewing women, one of my favorite questions was always, how do you balance the whole thing? So my question for you as an expert is there any such thing as leading a life of balance?
0: Yes, there is, actually. And it took having done it for 37 years to then be able to write about it. Because at the time I was living it, my husband and I were just putting one foot in front of the other and trying to get through the day, the week, the month, and keep a robust and happy family life going. At the same time, he and I both had pretty responsible positions in the community. We were both CEOs of our organizations. And so we kind of just invented. Necessity is the mother of invention. I mean, that really is true. You kind of invent ways to survive it all and processes that you put in place with your family so that you can balance it. I've worked full-time since my children were born. I never, with the exception of 5 months of maternity leave, I never really ever was home and always envisioned a full-time professional life and a family. So yes, you can have balance. You have to think through some things. You have to decide what's most important. And I think a very important part of it is how to integrate your family life and the experience with your family and your children and husband into your work. You know, I think leaders lead more fully when they take as their first priority their own children and families. And they lead teams more effectively when they allow the team members to also see the importance of their own families and maintaining balance between work and family.
1: How did you take care of yourself with all the big jobs that you had? You must have said, I got to put myself on my own list, right?
0: Yeah, I kind of did. You know, can't tell you that I consciously remember how I did that exactly. I mean, I had a wonderful partner in my husband. So he and I, you know, took that big list and we divvied it and split it up in half. And he took half and I took half. And then we would sometimes switch what we had on our list with one another. But, you know, I say and talk about in the book the importance of having a spouse, a partner. You know, whoever your main person is, really envision the same life that you envision. I talk to young people all the time, you know, young women who say, oh, I'm just so in love with this guy. Oh, okay, that's great. And that's a wonderful prerequisite. But, you know, does he want a family? Does he think it's okay that you're working? How does he support your career? And what does he think about women in the workplace? I mean, those are the things that once you're married, they don't change. You need to know up front when you're dating what that's all about. And so I say, spend time thinking wisely and choosing wisely the person who you want to spend your life with.
1: How important has it been for you? We know that your husband has been your guy. He's been with you on this path forever.
0: Right, forever.
1: But let's talk about the sisterhood of women.
0: Okay.
1: How important has it been for you to bring other women along and then have other women take you under their wing?
0: Well, it's been very important. And I think certainly in my role at the Urban League and when I was the president of the Home for Little Wanderers, you know, an organization largely staffed by social workers who largely tend to be female, there were lots of young women who sought my guidance, looked to my leadership as a model, and was able to help them. But the interesting thing is, you know, Candy, I'm 67 years old.
1: And you look great.
0: Oh, thank you very much. But so at the time, though, that I was coming up, my mentors were men. There were not that many women that were in executive leadership positions in the public, private, nonprofit, or government sector, frankly, to reach to. So it turns out I have three very distinct men who were my mentors, wonderful people who thought I could do anything, who offered their shoulder, their guidance, their support. So I don't know necessarily that mentors have to be of the same gender, because I had three successful mentor relationships. But no, women have sought me out over the years. I've done all that I can do to help push them along and so

0: give them, you know, just some little nuggets of information about how to survive it, because there were so many years that I was the only woman in the room when I walked into a room, and even more time, I was the only person of color, male or female, walking into the room. So I know what it feels like to kind of be in a situation of some isolation and just wondering, I think I belong here. Do I belong here? Yes, I belong here. And so I think it's very important that women have the kind of confidence they need to be in those situations.
1: You know, you talk about being the only woman to walk into the room very often, and in particular to be the only woman of color walking into the room. I'm thinking of these big boardrooms. I'm thinking of being the chief of staff for Deval Patrick. How did you claim your space?
0: I believe, and I talk a lot about this in the book, that confidence is the fuel of development. You know, the more confident you are, the harder you work, the better and stronger you get. The more confident you are, the more harder you work, the better you get. So confidence, if you can find a way to build confidence into yourself by engaging in this kind of process of hard work and development, you can lead. I don't know any leader that's not a confident person. So I think what my guidance would be is try and become confident first and work on your confidence from the earliest. And parents should work on confidence, particularly for their daughters, from the very, very earliest age, where your girl knows, you know what, you're the smartest one sitting around here, you know, and you're kind of cute too. And you can do anything you put your mind to if you're willing to work hard enough at it. So those kinds of messages constantly, in a conscious way and in a subliminal way, makes an impact. And so as women grow, their confidence is there and they assume the leadership.
1: Wisdom is a great gift, and we get it through experience. And you've shared 37 years that you've been at this. Let's go back to the beginning of, even before you started your career, you went to Wellesley College.
0: I did.
1: Tell us what that experience was like. And by the way, I hear they just gave you a big award. Congratulations for that.
0: Thank you very, very much.
1: I'm going to guess you were one of the only women of color in that college when you showed up.
0: Absolutely not. So I'm going to surprise you with the answer. So if you remember now, I went to college, started in 1971. In the early 60s and 70s, there were big universities, of course, but the smaller colleges were either all male or all female. Harvard was male, Radcliffe was female, Columbia was male, Barnard was female, Williams was not co-ed, Smith was female, Wellesley was female. So you really, the choices you had were in a lot of ways, unless you were in a bigger university, single-sex institutions to pick from. And so in those days, there were the Seven Sisters, as they were called. These were all this kind of small Ivy League-type colleges that were single-sex and that were female. And I picked Wellesley. Why? I picked Wellesley because the campus is just exquisite. It was right outside the city of Boston, and I had never been to Boston before. And so I picked a single-sex institution. It was the most wonderful 4 years. I loved being at Wellesley. I met so many brilliant women, almost to the point that the women at Wellesley were so smart that when I finally graduated, I knew I could compete with anybody. You know what I mean? It didn't matter, male, female. I was like, hey, these women are really smart. And I was able to hold my own and do my thing at Wellesley. And so I knew that I could compete at the highest level with anyone, male or female.
1: When you got to the school, did you know what you wanted to do with your life, or did you discover that along the way?
0: No, I did not know what I wanted to do with my life. I did know, certainly by the time I was a junior and senior, that I wanted to do work at a community-based level, that I felt so blessed as I call myself an African-American female civil rights beneficiary, because I and others like myself in the 70s were beneficiaries of the civil rights movement. We were able to go to places like Wellesley and Smith and all the men to Dartmouth, my brother to Yale, because of affirmative action and because of the civil rights movement. So I felt like, you know, I am so blessed with some of the best education money can buy, really, and I ought to be able to bring those skills and talents back into communities of color. So I've always

0: at great length, and I also was involved in the funding community because I ended up being the mouthpiece and the person who could articulate to people what the Boys and Girls Clubs was all about. So I think at the end of 4 years of being there, you know, I kind of said to myself, you know, I'm ready. I didn't have a specific next perch in mind, but I knew I could do it. And so when the Urban League of Eastern Massachusetts came, tapped on my door and said, you know, we're looking for a new CEO, what do you think? I was at a level of readiness. I had the experience and I had the confidence and said, you know, yes, I can come run this.
1: Children need a voice and they need an advocate. And that has been you for children here in Boston and Massachusetts at large. When I first met you, we started our friendship when you were running the Home for Little Wanderers. What is your message, even now from where you sit, about underserved children in our society? How do we fix this systemic problem?
0: The biggest question for me is, like, how did we get here to the point where we're not doing that? I mean, I just don't understand how all of us that are adults know what it takes to be and become a successful adult. For those of us that have the wherewithal, we know what we need to do for our own children so that they're able to be a successful adult. And so I find it kind of incredulous, actually, that the political will is not there in abundance to provide all of what we know is needed. We don't need to study another thing. There doesn't need to be another research paper written about how to develop kids and their families and how to make sure that everyone in America lives, has a livable wage, and every child is educated to their full capacity. I mean, it's just, you know, we have all the language and we have all the understanding, but for some reason, the nation continues to fight around this allocation of resources of who should get and who should not get.
1: When you were running the Home for Little Wanderers, how many children were under your care?
0: So we served about 7,500 children and families a year.
1: You once told me, we're not looking for adults to run a 50-yard dash with these children. We're looking for an adult who's going to run the marathon.
0: The kinds of problems we're trying to solve, the kinds of challenges that communities have and that families and people have, are long-term fixes. They're not an immediate, and you know, even throwing a big dollar at it doesn't necessarily solve the problem. So it requires consistent, dedicated slog day after day around what you're trying to achieve. And with each step, we move closer and closer to what we want. Now, the reality is over time, the target moves further out. So you're still kind of striving a distance to get to the end point. But yeah, no, it's not a sprint, it's a marathon.
1: Temporary chief of staff for Governor Deval Patrick, who was kind enough to write a nice note about your beautiful book. What skills did you use the most in that job?
0: Okay, so I was there for the first 3 months of the transition. And remember, that's before the governor's elected, but before he's inaugurated. And then the first 100 days. And so my primary job, as the governor had defined it, was to set up the governor's office and get kind of government open and ready to function once we moved into the state house. So I think the skills I used the most were some of my executive leadership skills, hiring people, making assessments about what the team needed to look like. The governor was very clear about the kind of people he was looking for, the kind of environment and tenor that he wanted his administration to have. People who were able to cooperate with one another, collaborate with one another, could work as a team, that we had big issues in the Commonwealth to be solved, and you couldn't do it if everybody was off sort of on their own island. So I knew all of those prerequisites kind of to what we were trying to achieve. And so I think that was one of my greatest strengths.
1: Let's take a moment and just go back to your childhood. Tell me a little bit about your family.
0: Well, I grew up with both of my parents, my mother and my father, and a younger brother. And my mother was a public school teacher, you know, so I talk about in the book how for the first 6 years of my life in school, I was Miss Wallace's daughter. I don't think anybody knew what my first name was, and no one knew my brother's first name. My father was a public health executive in New York City. He had gone to college on the GI Bill and had been a Tuskegee Airman during World War II.
1: Wow.
0: You know, so I had two parents who were, you know, striving, who came out of working class, poor families. Both of my grandmothers were domestic workers for, you know, wealthy white people down in Midtown Manhattan. My grandfather was a cook

0: for Horn and Hardart Automat, for those people who remember the Horn and Hardart Automat on 72nd Street in Manhattan. And my other grandfather was a mail carrier. So I'm a product of a family who went from the working poor to the middle class and the upper middle class over the course of three or four generations. We were all very close. I lived in New York City. I lived in the borough of Queens, but my grandparents were in Harlem, New York. Every weekend, Saturdays and Sundays, were spent in Harlem. So I kind of see myself as a Manhattan girl almost as much as I do a Queens girl. I came from a large extended family, so Sunday dinners and Saturday events were with, you know, grandparents, aunts, uncles, my cousins. We were all very nearby, which by contrast, really contrasts to the way my boys were raised, with nobody nearby. My family and my husband's family remained in Brooklyn and Manhattan, and we kind of were up here as a couple raising our boys without the same kind of family support around them that I had around myself growing up.
1: Who were your role models when you were growing up?
0: Well, my mother was a really big role model. She stayed home for the first 6 years I was born. I don't really even remember those years as much. So from the time I could really remember and I was in school, she was a school teacher. And my mother would get up every morning, put on her Sunday best, as they used to call it, you know, just exquisite, walking out the door to teach her then in the beginning fourth grade class, classes of immigrant children who had just come into New York from Puerto Rico. And so my mother did not speak Spanish, and her children did, and the parents didn't speak any English, but she was able to educate and really run a class. So she, I watched her get up every morning, go to work, come home, put the bacon in the frying pan, fry it up, and serve it for dinner. And she made dinner every night, and we had a homemade dessert every night, and she worked all day. I mean, I never, ever envisioned doing it much differently than that. I mean, that was my model, that I always was going to work, because I always felt like I had something to contribute. And I cooked dinner every night, and my four of us, my two sons and my husband and I, we would sit down at dinner all the time. When they got a little older, we were playing after-school sports. The schedule got a little off, but we had dinner as four people every night. I made dessert every night after dinner.
1: Chip off the old block.
0: Yeah, I was a chip off the old block. I really was. So

0: Let's talk a little bit about when you became a mom. How did motherhood change you, Joan?
1: It honed my ability to prioritize, the expression, don't sweat the small stuff. I mean, you just sort of decide what's important. What do you want your kids to know? What are the experiences you want them to have? And then you just build the lifestyle around it. I don't think it changed me. It just focused. It focused who I was and how time should be spent. And, you know, Ben and I consciously decided that we were not going to invest more time in work at the expense of the family. So in the book, I talk about this life in balance. I mean, you have to figure out how to balance your children and your family life with your job. And it, you know, sounds trite, but, you know, your family's forever. These jobs come and go. And so you have to make your family your top priority. I mentioned in the book a Congolese saying that a single bracelet does not jingle. And if you think about what that says, that's absolutely true. And so my contention is that you need to make your family, your children, your husband, your cousins, your grandparents, your aunts, uncles, everyone in your family are the bracelets that help you jingle. And when you have that jingle, you're able to lead much more fully because you have all of the people that you care and love most on your arm. And they are the ones that create the strength and fortitude and, you know, sustenance that you need to go through, you know, a life that's pretty complex with a lot of moving pieces all the time.
0: The book is a memoir. It's also a book about mentorship and leadership. It's called Leading a Life in Balance. And the subtitle is Principles of Leadership from the Executive Suite to the Family Table. The author is today's guest, Joan Wallace Benjamin, PhD. And congratulations on all of that. You know, I mentioned early on in the interview the amount of awards that you received. Oh, for goodness sake, they could just fall off the table. When an obstacle is in your path, how do you get around it?
1: Jump over it.

0: to myself, and I would say to others, to young people, people around the world, you know, don't just chase the money. That, you know, you can have a job that pays you a wonderful salary, and is, but if it doesn't motivate you, if it doesn't kind of float your boat, if it doesn't get you up bouncing and heading out the door every morning, don't do it. And it doesn't really matter what it pays you. I think I decided a long time ago that I'm a mission girl, that I do my best work in organizations and with endeavors that have mission, are driven by the mission.
1: Final question. And Joan, I want to thank you so much for coming here to my house. And it's been so long, and you look great, and you're such an inspiration to me, honestly. I'm so grateful for your friendship. At this moment, Joan Wallace Benjamin, in your life, what does success mean to you?
0: Well, I think success means to me that I now look at myself at 67 years old, and I am very happy, very satisfied, and very content with the way I've lived my life. Women always want to know, can I have it all? I want a career, I want a family, I want this, I want that. You know, and I have to fairly say, yes, I do think women can have it all. They just can't have it all at the same time. Think of it in terms of the journey is the fun part. Enjoy the steps, because as I think about it now, I mean, the family life, the young life of your children, it goes by so quickly. And you wake up one morning and say, wow, my kids are grown, you know, I'm the age I am, and it went by really, really fast. So I just think if you want to slow down a little bit, you know, smell the roses, so to speak, and appreciate the steps that are required to get to where you ultimately would like to be.
1: Joan Wallace Benjamin, thank you so much for your friendship. Thanks for coming today.
0: Thank you so much.
1: Thank you for being this week's guest on The Story Behind Her Success.
0: Great. Thank you.
1: If you know someone that I should interview, reach out anytime. Tell me about her. Candy@CandyOterry.com. And thank you so much for listening to The Story Behind Her Success. What's your story?
2: 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And today, we're talking about the top estate planning mistakes to avoid. Todd, a lot of people create their estate plan, but there are some that don't actually transfer assets into it. Can you explain why this is such a big mistake?
3: Sure. I mean, I'm going to try to explain it both from a revocable and an irrevocable planning standpoint. With the revocable, if you don't put assets in there, you end up leaving them owned perhaps jointly if you're married, you know, and designated beneficiaries and the like. But if everything goes to the spouse when one dies, then you've completely avoided your estate plan. In other words, you've set your trust up, but you went around it by leaving everything to the spouse instead of going through it by funding the trust and cramming down the assets to shelter some from estate taxes on the first death, so there's less taxed on the second death. And ultimately, on the second death, if you don't plan, there could be a probate problem, because everything would go to probate if it's in their own name. The other big reason is with an irrevocable trust, of course, not funding it also can result in estate tax problems by the same way it did with the revocable trust. But in addition to not funding them with the irrevocable, you don't even begin the 5-year waiting period to get the assets protected from the nursing home. So there's a much bigger problem not funding an irrevocable trust versus not funding a revocable trust. So make sure you fund your trust if you do your planning.
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10: Your Power Hour of inspiring stories continues with part two of the story behind her success. Her mother told her, "I don't measure, I cook with my eyes." And her Hollywood handsome father would hold court around a big table he'd brought back to the States from the Amalfi Coast, enjoying food and conversation as a way of life. Hi, this is Candy O'Terry. Welcome to the living room edition of The Story Behind Her Success. Today's guest grew up with a passion for Italy and a yearning in her soul to live in sunny Positano. One day, she decided to make that happen, and this one decision changed her life forever. Her experiences of living on Italy's breathtaking Amalfi Coast have come to life in my very favorite cookbook and storybook, It's a Dream Place, Stories and Recipes of Food and Love and the Amalfi Coast. Her name is Lauren Birmingham. She's my very good friend, and she's here in the living room. Lauren, welcome to the show.
11: Thank you.
10: 5 years ago, you were on the show, and this book was in progress. Tell me, how did it feel when you received your first copy of It's a Dream Place?
11: It was an amazing feeling, a feeling of accomplishment. We had crates delivered to my mom's house because she lives in the country, so she has a big driveway. To see it in real form was another amazing feeling because it took a lot of time and work to travel around the Amalfi Coast and Capri, interview in Italian, and then translate it, and also translate the recipes from metric to imperial.
10: In the beginning of the book, you say, "I write in blue, the color of the sea."
11: I believe in a pen and paper, and I write in blue because it is the color of the sea, and the color of the sea on the Amalfi Coast and in Capri, that Tyrrhenian Sea, has an unmatchable color.
10: Can you tell us the story of your first trip to the Amalfi Coast? You and a dear friend driving along without a road map in a sporty Fiat 500. When you come around the curve and you got your first look at the Amalfi Coast.
11: It was mesmerizing. It looked like confetti sprinkled on the mountainside because the houses there are in pastel pink and yellow and blue and white. And they do that for a reason, because it's a fisherman's village. The fishermen paint their houses different colors, so when they're coming back at sea, they know where they're going. That's the old tale.
10: Something shifted in you. And I've been learning a lot when I sit down with women, Lauren, about moments in our lives where something happens, like coming around that corner and seeing this beautiful dream place that made you want to live there.
11: It's something that you really can't describe, and even though I've tried to write about it as best I can, it's just like something sprinkles little dust on you, like a magical little
10: fairy dust.
11: Fairy dust. It happened the first time I stepped out of the metro in Paris.

0: us for a week. It turned into 3 months. The franc was really down and the dollar was really strong, and it was an adventure.
1: You had an idea for something called Cooking Vacations, and you called it Cooking Vacations Italy. This meant you were bringing cooking enthusiasts back to this place from May to November. So what is it about this region that provides such incredible food? And talk to us also about the climate.
0: Especially in Campania, where my family is from and my husband's, it's surrounded by Vesuvio, and there's lots of volcanic soil. There's a warm sun all year long. There's sea rain that goes into the soil. That's the perfect recipe for vegetables and tomatoes and fruits that don't grow the same there as they do here.
1: What is sea rain?
0: The Tyrrhenian Sea is so heavy in salt. When you go to swim in it, you flow even if you're the worst swimmer. When it rains, that salt, you can see it on the leaves of the flowers, on the leaves of the plants, and the fruit trees, the vegetables. And that's what makes everything so great in flavor there. It's an intense flavor. In the winter, it gets a little rainy and cold, and the seas kick up high, but it's definitely a microclimate because you have the mountains behind you, and you have the winds from Africa.
1: At some point, you decided that you were going to move to the Amalfi Coast, and this one decision is what changed your life. And change is exciting, but it's also really scary because in order to step out and do something like that, you have to be pretty bold.
0: I had been going there repeatedly, and I decided to look for a studio. I knew I'd be back for summer because in the PR world, it's always dead. And I knew I could go after December 25th and come back maybe January 10th. And I decided to look for a studio that would be probably less than the fancy hotels. And I started to go back and forth and back and forth. Charles would cover for me. And I started to write my book.
1: Tell us the story of meeting a certain race car driver.
0: One day I had a call from National Geographic, and they said, "We're coming to do a story on your idea of cooking classes." And at first I said no, because I had a commitment back home. And the photographer said, as any Italian would say, "Come on, Lauren, you can't change your date. We're coming." And next thing you know, I had called a driver to pick me up. And that driver today is now my husband. He was a former race car driver. He has a company that picks people up from the airport and the train station and brings them on excursions or in transfers from place to place.
1: So you decided to take a long drive through the rest of your life with this guy.
0: That's right. And that day I had given him my new business card for Cooking Vacations. And I said, "If you have clients, send them my way. I'll give you a commission." He asked me what I did for a living. He really didn't understand it. And I said, "No, sincerely, you know, that's a promise." And then later that night, he wrote to me and he said, "I looked up your business. Very interesting. Your perfume remained in my car and it was so pleasant the whole afternoon." And I thought, typical Italian.
1: How long have you been married to this man?
0: 17 years.
1: Oh, congratulations. American novelist Elizabeth Berg is one of my all-time favorite writers. I could take you upstairs and show you. I have a whole library of every one of her books. She came to the Amalfi Coast undercover to write an article about your cooking vacations, Italy. Tell us that story, because you ended up on the front cover of National Geographic Traveler, and it's a PR miracle that pretty much elevated your business.
0: It was a halo, as we call it, and then China picked it up and printed it in Chinese. Having Elizabeth Berg was a blessing from the culinary gods, because she's not only a beautiful writer, she's a beautiful person inside and out, and we just naturally did our thing. She became a friend. Today she's still a friend, and she said, "Look, I really like you. At the end of the week, I'll decide if I'm going to write a story or not, because it truly depends on my own experience." And she did write a really beautiful story, and to this day we're friends.
1: It's a Dream Place is 360 pages. It's printed in Italy. It's full of stories and full of recipes. Was there a moment when you decided it was time to write this book? Take us back to that moment.
0: I decided to write the book at the height

0: height of my PR career because I really wanted to keep the Italian culture, tradition, and my mother's recipes alive. As I spent more time in Italy and I met these passionate Italians who invite you into their house, who will share their recipes, who will then prepare it for you and dine with you, and the night or the afternoon goes on and on and on. I wanted to capture that.
1: And you do. Absolutely, for sure. You feature Michelin star recipes in this gorgeous cookbook. How did you meet your star, and I don't know if I can say his name correctly, Chef Andrea Migliaccio?
0: Perfect.
1: Wow.
0: Candy. Perfect.
1: This Irish girl did that. Migliaccio. There it is. Tell us about him.
0: With my PR halo on, I went to the Capri Palace to write a story for Taste of Italian magazine, where I contribute for each publication. And of course, there's always that love and honesty and conversation. Oh, the story can't end here. We have to go have an espresso on the terrace at sunset. And Chef Andrea Migliaccio said to me, "What a beautiful thing. You want to write a cookbook." He said, "You write the stories, I'll give you 25 of my never-published-before recipes." I thought I was hearing things, and when the story and the interview and everything ended, I had said to him, "Andrea, at 33 years old, you're a Michelin star, you have hands of gold. Who do you go to at this point when you have a question?" And he said, "La mia nonna, my nonna." And I said, "Oh, I wish I had my nonna to go back to." And he said, "Pack your bags, because next weekend I'm inviting you to Ischia to meet my nonna."
1: Tell me what that was like.
0: So we took the boat from Sorrento to Ischia, and he met us in the port. Now, this is a Michelin star chef, Capri Palace, 5-star. Here he was, casually dressed, kicking around a stone in the port, and he showed us the fisherman, where his grandma taught him how to buy fish, what to look for. The vegetable stand, the fruit stand, because everything in Italy has its own stand. Then we went to meet his whole family, and then we went to his nonna's little kitchen, and I learned that she taught him to cook, because out of all of his siblings, he was the most mischievous one, and she would occupy him with cooking. She taught him how to make ischitana rabbit, which is a famous recipe there, how to make homemade pasta, baked breads, and it was an amazing experience in a simple home.
1: Can you help us understand the mindset of a Michelin chef? What did you learn from this particular guy, Chef Andrea, about his love of what he does, that special something that keeps him wanting to make every single meal he creates something of 5-star excellence?
0: They don't stop working. They work so many hours. That's why most of the chefs in Italy are male. You rarely see a female. Because in Italy, there's still tradition, so females are at home with their children. He just doesn't let up. He has a purveya in Sicily where he gets the sea urchins. He has a guy on the side of Vesuvio who only makes olive oil for him. And they're just so passionate, and they're purist about where they get their ingredients, and it shows in the plates. And spending a day with him in that Michelin star kitchen, he has all the supplies possible, right down to little boxes with different edible flowers and herbs, spices, and of course a team of chefs, 37 chefs in the kitchen. Everything is just so prepared. It's a work of art.
1: I heard that there are certain vegetables or something that's harvested by the light of the moon. Is that true?
0: The moon plays a big part in each season. The farmers plant by the moon, the fishermen fish by the moon. The moonlight grows cucumbers with a special kind of wow. So yes, the moon plays an important part. New moons, full moons, you can't plant potatoes at a certain time. I'm not sure if it's a new moon or full moon. So there's lots of those legends or folklores, but they work and they're true.
1: Let's talk about food. Food and wine and conversation and family around the table. This seems to be at the heart of your book.
0: It's just different there. First of all, even when you go to a restaurant, you see the fishermen come in every morning with fresh fish, the fruit vendors, the cheese maker, the wine maker. They'll even go on and on, you know, Italians talk

0: elements of Italy.
1: Can you tell us what your upbringing was like? And what was the message in your house when you were growing up here in the United States with Italian parents?
0: We're very, very close. My grandparents were first generation Americans. It were my great grandparents who all came into New York for a better life from Pico and Prada San Anita. Very close Italian family every night. All of the aunts, Auntie Sadie, Auntie Jenny, Uncle Angelo, would all come to my nonna's, and every night they would sit in the yard and drink coffee and talk. It was about connecting with the family, and my parents did that throughout our upbringing. My father drove us to every cheerleading practice. He'd invite the whole neighborhood over for a pool party in the summer, drive us to Narragansett Beach for a little spin in his boat. We'd go fishing. It was family, family, family.
1: Where did you grow up, Rhode Island?
0: In Cranston, Rhode Island.
1: What's the story behind the special table that your dad brought from the Amalfi Coast? Tell us that story.
0: Well, life in an Italian family is always around the table, so there was always a big Italian table in every Italian household. But the story goes, when my parents were there, my father constantly eyed this big, beautiful volcanic table that was huge, handmade, hand-painted, which is typical along the Amalfi Coast. Our friends at Piccadilly sell them square, round, oval. And we walked in that day, and my father really loved it. And he said, "What do you think? Should we get it?" "Oh, I don't know. It's going to cost a lot to ship home." That was the end of the conversation. So they left after a few weeks, went back home. Before Reno and I left at Thanksgiving time, we went back and bought the table. So it arrived on my father's lawn for Christmas.
1: The next three questions that I'll ask you, we ask every woman who sits where you are right now. When an obstacle is in your path, how do you get around it?
0: I take a step back, write my first thoughts about it, put it away, think about it, and come back to it. I'll always go to my husband and my mom and my very close friends. And then you try to take the most logical, peaceful way to get over it.
1: What's the best piece of advice you've ever received? It could be personal or professional, and can you share that with our listeners all around the world?
0: My father always said things will work themselves out. Just sit back, let it go, and things will work themselves out.
1: I believe that we live our lives in chapters, and if I had asked you this question when we first met each other 20 years ago,
0: maybe more,
1: you might have a different answer for me. But right now, what does success mean to you? How do you define success?
0: I always want to be an over-accomplisher, so I always go above and beyond, and that will never change with me. So being successful is being creative, writing with your heart, doing the right thing from your heart, and never following the trends. Just be your authentic self. People will either take it or leave it.
1: I want to say thank you so much for coming and joining me today in my living room. Thank you for my beautiful pink roses. It was such a pleasure to see you and your beautiful book. Thank you so much.
0: Oh, thank you, Candy. There should be more professionals and friends like you.
1: Oh, thank you very much. And that's the story behind her success for this week. My thanks to Lauren Birmingham, author of It's a Dream Place, stories and recipes of food, love, and the Amalfi Coast. What a gift this will be for the chef in your life. 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I can't help but think that there is a food lover in your life who would treasure this beautiful book. And thank you for listening. If you know someone I should feature on the show, nominate her today at CandyOTerry.com. That's Candy with a Y, OTERRY.com. I'll have a new inspiring story for you next week. 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
4: Hi, everyone. Mark Rosenthal with you on this Wednesday night. Here's what's happening. Mainly cloudy skies. It'll be mild, low in mid-50s. There could be some occasional showers around. Tomorrow, gray skies with occasional showers. It'll be 58 to 64. And for Friday, occasional rain and cool weather. It'll be in the 50s, but the sun is back over the weekend, along with much higher temperatures. 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

0: inflation up 0.5% month over month. I believe expectations were for a 0.4% increase. Year over year, 6.4% year over year. So a decline from last month, but again, slightly hotter than was anticipated, I believe.
1: Yeah, I think we've been lulled into

0: with the revocable trust, but in addition to not funding them with the irrevocable, you don't even begin the five-year waiting period to get the assets protected from the nursing home. 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
3: It's Chuck, Mark, and Tucker with you today and this morning at 8:30 a.m. Eastern Time. We got the producer price index data for the month of April. Expectations were that headline was going to come in at 0.5%, core was going to come in at 0.3%. Instead, we got 1.4 and 1.0% respectively, which pushed headline up to 6% for the last 12 months now, and core PPI up to 5.2. Now, I do like to point out that the PPI is the most misunderstood price index in finance, in that most people think that PPI is tracking the cost of making stuff. People think it's like, oh, that means that producers are paying more for their stuff, and so that's going to mean that CPI rises later. No, that's not how it works. What it actually is the PPI is, you got to look at it backwards, okay? CPI is what are you paying for things. PPI is what are domestic producers receiving for their production. So it's reversed first and foremost. The other thing that you have to remember, the PPI excludes imports. So this is a big thing in the last year because there's nothing tariff-related that gets into PPI. It's only measuring domestic producers. So you can have some blind spots that show up as a result of that. But so, again, don't think that this means, oh, that means that like CPI is going to be 1% next month or something. No, it doesn't work like that. It's just giving you another look at how costs are being passed through the system, and it's from a different point of view, and you have to accept that for what it is. But you got this hot inflation report, and you know, I went over to Mark about a half hour after that as I was kind of digesting it, and I said, Mark, I want to just kind of look at some things when we talk about longer term inflation and break evens and things along those lines, and what's going on with tips and what are they telling us about inflation. And without even talking to Tucker, Tucker ended up putting a piece from the Wall Street Journal titled Wall Street is Getting More Anxious About Long-Term Inflation as the top piece in our stack, despite us having no communication about Mark and I's conversation. This just ended up there, which means that Tucker and I are very much just vibing right now. It's the vibes are good.
4: Also, it's the biggest story in the world.
3: Well, here's the thing. Is
4: no offense, Tuck.
1: Yeah, none taken.
4: Excuse me, Chuck.
3: No, no, it's fine. I appreciate that backhanded compliment or backhanded just face slap to Tucker.
5: I do too, actually.
3: It's nice. It's kind of like, oh, only a moron wouldn't have put this first in the stack today. That was kind of the implication, but I digress. Here's the thing. Globally, sovereign bonds have been melting down for a little while now. Like, if you were to go and take a look at the Japanese 10-year treasury, just as an example, it's at 2.55% right now. 5 years ago, it was at negative 0.1%. And really, even in the last year, it's gone from like 1.25% last February to 2.55% now. If you look at the UK and their 10-year yield, a lot going on right now with some issues that they're seeing. UK 10-year yield's gone from, again, about 0% 5 years ago up to 5.04% now. In the last year and a half, it's gone from 3.84% up to this 5.04% reading. So this is not a U.S.-only issue, but globally, sovereign bonds are kind of sniffing out, hey, you guys are trying to make the math, but the only way that the math actually maths is if yields go up because inflation is running structurally hotter than it was before, population growth is slower, which means deficits have to be bigger in order to pay for all this. No, we're not going to be able to just figure this out and paper it over. Interest rates are going to have to move up, and you're seeing it to a more muted effect in the U.S. right now, I think, probably because with oil still being priced globally in dollars, there's a lot of money flowing into dollars in order to buy higher priced oil at the moment. But as soon as that reverses, I think that you could end up seeing some real problems with long bonds in the United States, because long-term inflation, I got to tell you, I'm very skeptical it gets back into that 2% range anytime soon. You might have pockets where you get down into like 2.5% like we did last year, but I think fundamentally, structurally, you are heading towards a period where long-term inflation probably is closer to 3 to 3.5% than 2%. That's not crazy. That's not something that is horrible, but it's a fundamental difference from the mid-90s through late 2010s. And I think you need to understand what that means as far as the economy, asset classes, and what can come from that.
4: Yeah, not without a huge opening in economic slack. And even then, that's not a guarantee if expectations swamp the slack component in the inflation process. And I'll just say it in plain English. Normally, a recession gets inflation down. But if people expect inflation to continue, you get stagflation, the stag being stagnation, inflation being the inflation part. That term was invented in the 1970s because we had that paradoxical outcome. Everybody expected inflation to come down in 73, 74. It did not. We realized later that you need to be aware of the expectations part, our expectations, people and firms, of the inflation.
3: Humans.
4: Yeah.
3: Yeah.
4: Yeah, of the inflation process. Fed credibility plays into that as well, something I imagine we'll be talking about today.
3: So what you're seeing is, when you take a look at how to measure this, they're all different financial instruments out there. There are inflation swaps. There are break-evens on treasuries indexed for inflation versus treasuries that are not. You've got all these different items that you can look at in order to say, hey, how is the market pricing in inflation right now? And when you look at them, the thing that you're starting to see priced in is higher for longer inflation. Now, higher for longer doesn't mean that we're going to go back to 9% inflation like we saw in 2022, but I got to tell you, this is still going to depend, at least next couple of years, it's going to depend on what happens with the Strait of Hormuz and when it reopens into what capacity. It's, there is a path where if you want to, look at some of the really gnarly stuff, there's a path where inflation does, move well beyond 5% annually if the Strait of Hormuz remains closed for any extended period, through this summer.
4: I mean, there is another path. The Fed could kill, it's interesting. Germany didn't have the 70s inflation that we had. Japan, I

0: have evolved, and this is not my own quote, so I'm stealing this, but I use it because I think it's a good one. Our financial markets have become political utilities. And what I mean by there's a reason why President Trump points out, hey, stocks are at all-time highs, because it signals something to the broader group of people that participate politically. And as a whole, as a society, we look at financial markets now and think that it says something about the political system, when in fact it's really just telling you, okay, like, here's, you know, what we're willing to pay for corporate earnings. Mm. And this has been a transformation over the last 20 to 25 years. So again, it's gone through, you know, multiple administrations and multiple parties. Like, this is not any one person who's responsible for this. It's just how society has transformed them as a whole.
1: Yeah.
0: But I believe we're kind of at a point now where it's like, you know, the 1970s, from a stock market perspective, I don't think any politician would allow to happen now, because of what it would mean for them and their party politically. And the problem there is the distortion that you end up with in the economy because of that.
1: They remember the Great Depression. That generation lived through it. They fought in the war. They saw what stocks were only owned by 2% of Americans then. Now the number's over 50.
0: Sure.
1: The 29 crash killed confidence to the point where it depressed spending on durable goods by people who didn't own stocks. They remembered that. They would never have thought of using the stock market as a policy tool, as the Fed
0: uses it.
1: It is
0: today, though.
1: And Bernanke's partly responsible for that, and Greenspan is, too, as much as I respect and admire
0: them.
1: Correct.
0: Again, this goes back like 25, 30 years.
1: Yes, you actually said that. No, you're right. A lot of people are to blame.
0: Yeah, it's where it is in our broader zeitgeist now. Let's take a quick break. When we come back, we'll talk about what we're seeing from gas prices and how it relates to wage gains that we've seen. They're being eaten away by rising gas prices. We'll discuss after this.
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5: So yesterday we got Consumer Price Index data. It showed that for the last 12 months, CPI is running at 3.8%. We also have wage growth data from the Department of Labor over the last 12 months, which is showing that wages grew somewhere around 3.6%. Now, here's the thing. This is all estimation. Again, prices may have actually risen at like 3.9. Wages could have risen at 3.4. Wages could have risen at 3.9. Inflation could have been, you know. So, again, like the specific numbers, don't pay too much attention to them. Directionally, though, here's the deal, is that wage growth and inflation for the last 12 months are probably pretty close to equal, which means that any gains that you've seen from your salary have very likely been eaten up by additional costs in the aggregate. And the other thing that we know is based on what we're seeing from, you know, further gas prices.

0: the inflation rate by a quarter to a half percent over the last 12 months. And this is ultimately not great because it means that in real terms, you can't buy as much stuff, which means that A, you feel kind of bad about your financial situation, and B, it potentially puts some pressure on sales numbers for non-energy businesses because they have consumers have less money to spend at those other businesses and potentially pull back from spending in those areas instead.
1: Right. Yeah.
0: Which is probably why if you take a look at like retail stocks, they've been in the toilet for the last month. Like they haven't gone anywhere.
1: Yeah. At the crux of the dilemma for the Fed, which we're talking a little bit about how monetary policy should respond earlier, they could allow demand just to continue to expand. The problem with that is that it'll push up inflation further.
0: Yeah.
1: This is why the choice typically involves, do we impose pain on the economy to get inflation down or not? If the answer is not, you're accommodating it, and that can create, that can cause inflation to become entrenched. That's one thought. Another is,

0: component is not going to drive the inflation process in this inflation cycle. Like, it was part of it in the last cycle. You know, there was that debate. Was it the COVID shocks? Was it the Trump and the Biden stimulus?
1: Sure.
0: Was it the Fed? The latter three, the stimulus and the Fed, would be part of the demand component of the inflation process. But again, expectations play a role and shocks play a role. This is why forecasting inflation is such a fraught exercise.
1: Take a quick break here, but when we come back, we got quite a bit that we're going to get to. We've got Wall Street Watch, and then we are going to be joined by Todd Lutsky from Cushing & Dolan for Ask Todd. Todd's here to answer your estate planning questions live on air. Get them ready, because Todd Lutsky is coming up next.

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6: 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And all of a sudden, a decade into your career, you could have two or three different retirement plans just from, changing jobs and taking that next promotion at a new place.
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0: aunt or that family member that is always scouring for the best CD rate or interest rate on the savings account, or, you know, has some money with this broker and this financial services company, 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
4: Well, markets are mixed after sentiment took a hit on the heels of a hotter-than-expected producer price index, where wholesale prices in April rose the most in 3 years, adding fuel to inflation anxiety. President Trump also landed in Beijing this morning with several CEOs, including Elon Musk and Jensen Huang, for his summit with Chinese President Xi Jinping. Right now, the Dow is down about 0.2%. S&P 500 up modestly, only 5 points higher. NASDAQ up about 0.3%. Russell 2000 selling off over 0.2%. 10-year Treasury yield up 1 basis point at 4.481%. And oil up 1.25%, trading at $103 a barrel. Shares in Chinese e-commerce giant Alibaba rising over 6% after it posted an 84% drop in first quarter profit and also reported heavy investments in AI. Meanwhile, according to the Wall Street Journal, Walmart plans to cut or relocate about 1,000 corporate employees. Walmart stock is up modestly. Elsewhere, EchoStar shares are climbing 2% after the FCC approved the company's $40 billion sale of wireless spectrum to AT&T and SpaceX. And Nextpower shares are surging 12% after the energy technology company raised its full-year revenue guidance. I'm Tucker Silva, and that is Wall Street Watch.
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1: As promised, we're now joined by the one and only Todd Lutsky from the law firm of Cushing & Dolan. We get the phone lines wide open for you because we get this is your chance to ask Todd your estate planning questions live on air right now. 888-205-2263 is the number. Again, that is 888-205-2263. And remember, this is your chance to ask Todd your estate planning questions live on air right now, and we usually get through 2 to 3 of these, so get calling early to make sure we can get to your question. That phone number again is 888-205-2263. Mr. Lutsky, how are you doing today?
5: I am never better, and you?
1: I'm great.
5: Awesome.
1: Where does a king put his armies?
5: That I don't know. I'm not a king.
1: In his sleeveys.
5: In his sleeveys?
1: Yeah, in his sleeveys. Todd, I want to talk to you a little bit about trusts, and trusts as part of an estate plan, as one would expect. At what point does it become beneficial to a household to have multiple trusts as opposed to just a single one for their assets?
5: So that is really driven

0: by $4 million. Maybe not so much for federal, but for Massachusetts, right? Why do I want my estate to be $4 million higher if I don't have to be $4 million higher? How and why? Well, then I would be thinking of a separate kind of trust, probably called an irrevocable life insurance trust, where you might want to take that asset and put it in there, that asset being the life insurance policy, put that into the irrevocable trust, and thereby making it not only income tax-free, which is what it is in and of itself, but also estate tax-free, both federal and state.
1: Talking with Todd Lutsky from the law firm of Cushing & Dolan, phone lines are open at 888-205-2263. That is the number to call to ask Todd your estate planning questions live on air right now. We do still have room on those phone lines. Again, that number is 888-205-2263. We're going to take a quick break here, but when we come back, we're going to get right to your questions with Todd. That phone number, again, is 888-205-2263.
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0: We've got Todd Lutzke here from the law firm of Cushing and Dolan. We do still have room on the phone lines. 888-205-2263 is the number. Again, that is 888-205-2263. Todd, at what point does trust work that someone has previously done turn into a problem if it has not been updated appropriately? Like, what are some of the things that would cause someone to need to update an estate plan?
1: And I think that's a great question, because so many people who might have already done their estate plan think, oh, I'm all set, I don't have to do anything. Well, no. Again, one, I think if you're 10 years, 15 years in on an estate plan, I probably would say, you know what, maybe I should pick it up and review it. Why? Perhaps my assets have grown significantly. That would be a reason. I'm older, of course. So maybe if I did revocable trusts, I might want to think about changing my estate plan to an irrevocable trust, depending on how large my estate has grown. So obviously, you know, when nursing home concerns weren't an issue, maybe they more are on your mind now. I would say things like, you know, what if I've lost a spouse? You know, when even though you've done your estate plan, when you lose a spouse, the problems I've seen are people would say, oh, I got these two trusts and my spouse died. I'll just take everything out of my spouse's trust who's deceased and put it in my trust.
0: That's not good.
1: Oh, not only is it not good, it's not permitted by the terms of the trust. But, you know, so someone's breaching their fiduciary duty, number one. But number two, you've now completely blown the estate plan. You've now put all the assets back into the hands of the surviving spouse, bumping up the surviving spouse's estate to a point where it's larger, perhaps, than the exemption that was in effect or that is in effect on the date of death, thereby creating an estate tax liability, whereas one didn't exist if you left them in the old trust. So I think that's a really big problem. But that's why you call the lawyer. You call and say, I lost my spouse. What do I do? Please don't call the spouse and call the attorney and say, here's what I did. Is it okay? I always hate it when they start the conversation. Here's what I did. Okay, that's bad.
0: So this is not a situation where it's better to ask forgiveness than permission.
1: Right. That's exactly. I think that's a good analysis. So, folks, these are just some of the potholes that we encounter when you have an estate plan or are thinking about doing an estate plan. So this guide is good for both folks, whether you've done the planning or you haven't done the planning. I think it's going to help you. You know, for people who haven't done the planning, don't not plan because you think you have a will and that's all you need. Don't, you know, rely on a nominee realty trust as the only item you have. Don't sit around and think, oh, I don't have enough assets, I don't need to do a plan. Well, there's a lot of other reasons to do planning than just taxes. So, folks, call and get the guide, Estate Planning Potholes to Avoid, 866-848-5699 or LegalExchangeShow.com. 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
0: Todd, got a caller for you here. Let's go to Paul in Hanover. Paul, what is your question for Todd Lutzke?
2: Yeah, good morning. I had a question regarding, I have a revocable trust that was put together about 15 years ago and updated maybe five.
1: Okay.
2: And 65, and I'm looking at, you know, like an irrevocable for the home only for that five-year look back.
1: Yeah.
2: When do you, what's the downside, I guess, of doing something like that other than maybe losing the value of the equity of the home.
1: So you're 65, are you?

0: say within a rounding error of overall expectations for what we would see from the headline numbers. So let's start right there. Headline inflation up 0.5% month over month. I believe expectations were for a 0.4% increase. Year over year, 6.4% year over year. So a decline from last month, but again, slightly hotter than was anticipated, I believe.
1: Yeah, I think we'd been lulled into a sense in markets, not us, just collectively we.

0: $100,000 capital gains exclusion. There's no adverse tax consequences when you sell the house. You can manage your money, collect the income. I mean, it's really, I'm going through it quickly, but there's really not a lot of downsides at all. So I think it might be worth exploring, but get a handle on your assets, and then maybe you can decide whether shifting, putting more than just a house in is important.
1: Todd, I got another one for you. Let's go to Steve in Weymouth. Steve, you are on with Todd Lutsky.
2: Hi, guys. Thanks for talking, taking my call. I was wondering about the $15 million exemption where you don't have to pay taxes.
0: Yeah.
2: If your estate is $20 million, do you just pay on the over $5 million, or do you get taxed on the whole thing?
0: So one follow-up question. Are you married?
2: Yes.
0: So if you do basic planning, meaning a revocable trust, right? So in your case, if it's $20 million, we might do two separate revocable trusts and then fund those revocable trusts. Remember, they're revocable, so it's just like it's still you, but they're owned by the trust. The reason I'm telling you that is because with basic estate planning, we now can double your exemption. So if you do basic estate planning between you and your spouse, we can shelter up to $30 million from estate taxes. So if you're worth $20, you're not going to have to worry about paying estate taxes, at least not in the short term or even perhaps the long term. But that would answer that question. But let's address your question, assuming that you had, let's say you're married and you're worth $40 million, to just make it the point. And you still did your basic estate planning, which I certainly would recommend. Now we would only have to pay tax on the $10 million that we are over the 40. I'm sorry, over the 30. So, but remember, $10 million, if you live in Massachusetts, it's not just the 40% on $10 million, which is $4 million. You've got Mass, and Mass is over 10%. Mass is close to 16%. So, I mean, you're looking at every bit of 50, 55% total estate tax between federal and state on the amount over. So you would probably even do more planning than basic estate planning if you were in that realm. But if you're in the $20 million realm, at least basic estate planning, and then we can focus on what we might do for Massachusetts. I stress this only because I had a client that came in that was worth about $40 million, not married, but with a significant other for 30 years. And I explained to them that, wow, if you get married, we can save you like $20 million in estate taxes. Yeah, well, whoa, you should see how fast they ran to the courthouse, right? I mean, it's one of those things where they just don't think about it. I get it. You're not married. You know, why ruin a good relationship by getting married? You've been together 30 years, kids from different sides of the relationships. But you know what? Sometimes getting married can make sense. And in this case, it certainly did for them. And it could, well, you're already married, Steve, but not that it could for you, but planning, now that you are married, can take advantage of this doubling of the exemption.
1: Mr. Lutsky, thank you so much for joining us today.
0: Always a pleasure. Thank you.
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1: Quite a bit to get to in the second hour. We'll talk a little bit about the U.S.-China summit that is kicking off today with President Trump landing in Beijing earlier this morning. Also, we're going to be covering a little bit more on the spring housing market and what we are seeing there. And then we got to talk about the tomatoes, because there's a problem with tomato prices, and I got to tell you, it's gonna be something we're gonna have to discuss in depth in hour two. All that and more is coming up in just a little bit.

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8: 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And today we're talking about the top estate planning mistakes to avoid. Todd, what is the downside of adding your kids to your accounts or adding their names to your real estate deeds as a joint owner? Won't this avoid probate?
9: You're absolutely right. It would avoid probate, but there are better ways to avoid probate than just doing something simple, right? 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
12: Hi, everyone. Mark Rosenthal with you on this Wednesday afternoon. Here's what's happening. We're dealing with a lot of clouds around. It'll be fairly mild, temperatures in the lower 60s, slight chance of a shower. And then overnight, cloudy with a chance of occasional showers, temperatures about 53. Tomorrow, gray skies are in with occasional showers around. It'll be in the 50s and the 60s at best. On Friday, occasional rain, temperatures in the 50s, but much nicer weather's coming for the weekend, along with the warming trend. 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
15: 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Research indicates that people acting in their own

0: First one is just difficult to maintain and monitor. I can't tell you how many times I've met with somebody who has a life insurance policy that still has their brother on it instead of their wife or their husband, for example. So it does become really tough to monitor those things. If you're getting to required minimum distribution age, there can be certain rules around where you take money out of specific accounts, and if you miss it, there can be tax penalties. So it just becomes complicated to administer everything.
1: Despite that, there are still some cases where it makes sense to maintain a number of separate accounts as opposed to consolidating.
0: Oh, absolutely. I mean, we all know cases where, hey, that new bank is going to give you a better CD rate or introductory rate, and that can be worth real money. In other cases, you know, if you have a retirement plan, there can be special benefits to keeping the money there. Maybe it is a excellent plan with really low costs. Maybe it'll allow you to avoid a required minimum distribution if you're still working into your 70s. Or there can be other strategies too. You know, having money in a retirement plan and allowing you to do what's called a backdoor Roth conversion. All sorts of things that allow you to take advantage of having accounts in specific places.
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1: It's Chuck, Mark, and Tucker with you here, and we're going to kick things off taking a look at the markets. And we got the S&P 500 up 10 points right now, about 0.15%. The Dow is off 300 points, about 0.5%. NASDAQ Composite up 0.2%, about 167 points. So mixed markets thus far. Russell 2000 joining the Dow in negative territory as well. 10-year Treasury continuing its recent sell-off, up another 1.7 basis points to 4.488%. 30-year Treasury, by the way, continuing to stay above 5%, now at 5.047. So long bonds continuing to get hit over the last few days with some higher inflation numbers. We did get producer price index data this morning that was, you know, just it was a little warm. To put some of this in perspective again, like, this is all... Don't get too sucked into any one particular month, because it's one piece of data from one month, and I understand that. But the point that I will make is the expectation was that we were going to see PPI come in at 0.5%. Instead, it came in at 1.4% for the month. And that is, when you look back over like the last 12, 13 years of data, it's by far the biggest miss to the top side that we've seen relative to expectations. And so that directionally says something, and I think it's worth paying attention to, especially since, because in now 7 of the last 8 months, the miss on PPI has been top side, not downside. So just something worth paying attention to there. Taking a look at other markets, the dollar is up 0.24% to 98.415. Gold up $3.40 an ounce to $46.90 and 10 cents. And we've got

0: crude oil, West Texas Intermediate, up another 65 cents per barrel to 102.83 cents. AAA national average for gas prices also rising again, up another 0.7 cents to 4.51 1/10. And so no real major movement there, but continuing to see elevated pricing as one would expect, given the fact that this is your daily reminder that the Strait of Hormuz remains closed and 12 to 13 million barrels of production in the region remain shut in and not being produced. We also did get the EIA's crude inventory report about maybe a half hour ago. We're going to go through that later in the show, and so don't worry, we will get there. But top story, we're going to talk a little bit about U.S.-China summit that is going on now. President Trump has landed in Beijing. Either of you see the videos of the landing? Getting off the plane with Xi, walking him down. They got, you know, the red carpet rolled out. They got a bunch of people waving Chinese and American flags. All the fanfare and everything.
1: Very welcoming,
0: yeah,
1: it looked like.
0: A lot of fanfare. And ultimately, I am still not really sure that too much comes out of this, because I think there are just too many cross currents with the Middle East situation to be able to hammer anything large out as far as any kind of deal, because anything big that President Trump is going to ask for on, you know, China helping with, you know, getting Iran to loosen up, China's going to come back and say, okay, but here's the thing that I want from you, and I just don't think the Trump administration necessarily wants to give a ton in exchange for maybe help with the Iran situation. So this is kind of where we are right now is, you know, we'll see what comes out of the next couple days. I think you probably get some, you know, Chinese purchases of airplanes, maybe some Chinese purchases of farm, you know, this and that. But I am just not sure that there's going to be any huge deal that is reachable, because there's too much other stuff going on right now.
2: Beans and Boeing.
0: Kind of what it feels like.
2: And it works for the president. He likes to play salesman.
0: It's fine.
2: He can announce a couple deals.
0: Yeah, it's some purchase orders coming in. Like, there's nothing bad about that. But I think for anyone who's expecting a larger deal or something transformative, I would be kind of surprised if this is the time and context from which that ends up coming. I don't think so.
2: China would like cheaper energy, but they also like the fact that we're bogged down, right? So is there an argument that they don't want this Iran situation resolved?
0: No, I think ultimately the way I view it is China can deal with this for a time, but I don't think there's anything to me that would suggest that they want to maintain the current state of the Middle East, because it's not sustainable for them long term.
2: Okay.
0: It's, you know, no one knows exactly what's going on with Chinese oil inventories and production and this and that. Anyone who has studied it will tell you it's like studying anything else in China. You look at it, some of the numbers make sense, some of them don't. You try to glean what's going on from reading between the lines, but you can't get an accurate picture of it. So I do not have any unique insight into, you know, how China is operating from an energy perspective internally right now. And most of the people that I trust on these things don't have any unique insight either. They just don't know. It's too opaque. So this is something where, again, over the next couple days, we'll see what happens. What is interesting is on Monday, originally it was reported that Jensen Huang, CEO of NVIDIA, was going to be going to Beijing. Then about halfway through our show on Monday, it was reported that he was not going to be going. And finally, late last night, turns out that Jensen hopped on a flight to Alaska to go and meet Air Force One as they refueled there before, you know, continuing on to Beijing. And so he did end up on the plane after a last-minute invitation from President Trump, is what the reporting is now. So I got to tell you, like, what do we think this means, that they had to, like, pick him up in Alaska because of a last-minute addition to the delegation instead of having him originally scheduled?

of overall expectations for what we would see from the headline numbers. So let's start right there. Headline inflation up 0.5% month over month. I believe expectations were for a 0.4% increase. Year over year, 6.4% year over year. So a decline from last month, but again, slightly hotter than was anticipated, I believe.

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0: Garrity, as promised, we're joined now by Ted Rossman from Bankrate, here to talk about the New York Fed Household Debt and Credit Report that came out yesterday. Ted, how you doing?
1: I'm doing well. Thanks for having me.
0: Ted, overall, just kind of 60,000.

0: 30,000-foot view. What do we learn from this report?
1: Americans have a record level of debt, so it's more than $18 trillion in total. I know that sounds alarming. I would note, though, that the growth rate has been fairly modest of late, and I actually view this as kind of a Goldilocks report, if you will. It's not too hot, it's not too cold. We have to remember that while debt may feel like a nasty word, some of this is a proxy for economic activity, like consumer spending, and sometimes it takes credit to get ahead, to buy a home, for instance. That's something that not only provides you with a nice place to live, but will hopefully gain value over time. Or student loan debt. I know it's a real drag on consumption for a lot of Gen Zers and millennials, but it also furthers your earning power and lessens your chances of unemployment. Even something like credit card debt, we don't want you paying those 20 or 30% interest rates, but this report doesn't distinguish between what's paid in full and what's not. Half of these cardholders are using cards for rewards, convenience, they're paying them off right away. I would actually view modest debt growth as reflective of a pretty healthy economy.
0: It seems like for the last few years, we've been hearing about a couple things. Number one is, you know, more and more Americans are struggling to make ends meet and delinquencies are rising. But despite that, consumer spending continues to hum along and we haven't seen any changes there. Is there anything in this report that suggests either of those may be changing?
1: Not really, which is notable in its own right. Now, maybe we just don't know yet with respect to the higher gas prices that have come about in recent months, because this report covered Q1, so it was really just the final month of that quarter where we saw the spike in gas prices. Credit card debt actually went down in Q1. A lot of that had to do with higher tax refunds and New Year's resolutions to pay off debt. The gas price issue is so interesting because I realize it's a burden on households. Like, I don't enjoy it when I fill up my family SUV and it's $75 now and it used to be $45. I mean, you notice that. It's having an outsized psychological impact. It's not, as of yet, affecting overall spending as much, because we do have to remember that the average household prior to the spike was spending about $2,400 a year on gas. Now, maybe that goes up to $3,600 if you have a 50% rise. I don't want to minimize that. Like, I'd like to have the extra $1,200, but it does only work out to $100 a month. And a lot of people are absorbing that through wage growth, through higher tax refunds, maybe a little bit of cutting back elsewhere, but honestly, we're not seeing a lot of that as of yet. What we're hearing from banks, credit card companies, travel providers, restaurants, for the most part, people are kind of spending as they were. So it's one of these, don't underestimate the resiliency of the consumer. I mean, again, I don't want to minimize the pain at the pump. It's felt most acutely among lower income households, but Amex and Chase and a lot of other companies are saying people are still spending pretty robustly despite this spike.
0: Ted, I've got a theory that I've been, you know, kind of on for the last couple of years, which is it kind of pulls that thought together, which is that the level of

recently, they were very positive. They were talking about how much people are spending on travel and restaurants, and their CEO had a quote to the effect of, "Our customers don't care about higher gas prices." Now, maybe that seems a little flippant, but it's true that this is a higher income audience. There are a good number of credit card holders, about half overall, that are paying in full every month. I mean, these are the kind of people that are traveling, they're going out to eat, they're going to concerts and sporting events. And I know that gap is widening, but it does feel like there's an awful lot of discretionary spending going on. Travel's another interesting one. We've just seen record after record the past few years. And even this year, travel bookings are holding up remarkably well. I know it's alarming when you hear airlines going out of business like Spirit because of higher jet fuel costs, but then you hear a lot of other airlines.

0: but
1: I was stunned when I saw the answer.
0: It's
1: like, holy crap!
0: I mean, the word genius gets thrown around a lot. So like Stevie Wonder is actually a genius. Walmart is going to be laying off or relocating about 1,000 corporate workers. This is a Wall Street Journal exclusive. Not a huge number of employees in the context of Walmart's broader workforce, but continuing to see, you know, more companies indicating some layoffs that are percolating through the system, Mark.
2: Yeah, nothing systemic, though, right?
0: No, I mean, not at this point.
2: Millions of jobs turn over every month.
0: Yeah, it's typically like 2 to 3 million that we see.
2: Yeah, it's like we read the JOLTS report when it comes in, and it's all right there. It's like several million people change jobs every month. I'm not saying this isn't like of interest if you're a Walmart shareholder or something.
0: Let's take a quick break here. When we return, we've got the trivia answer, we've got Wall Street Watch, and then we're talking oil after this.

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6: 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And today we're talking about the top estate planning mistakes to avoid. Todd, what is the downside of adding your kids to your accounts or adding their names to your real estate deeds as a joint owner? Won't this avoid probate?
7: You're absolutely right. It would avoid probate, but there are better ways to avoid probate than just doing something simple, right? It's not, simple isn't always better. Throwing a name on an account or adding

0: designated beneficiary or a joint owner on a piece of property might not be the best way to go. Here's the problem. If you name one of your children as a joint owner and you have three children and you put that child on just because it's convenient and they're geographically close to you, well, you could be accidentally disinheriting your other children because this property, this asset will only go to that child. 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And half the money would go to that kid. 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
1: Well, markets are mixed now with tech seeing a rebound from yesterday's pullback after a hotter-than-expected producer price index was released this morning, where wholesale prices in April rose the most in 3 years, adding fuel to inflation anxiety. President Trump also landed in Beijing this morning with several CEOs, including Elon Musk and Jensen Huang, for his summit with Chinese President Xi Jinping. Right now, the Dow is off about 0.5%, S&P 500 up 0.2%, NASDAQ up 0.7%, or 182 points higher, Russell 2000 down about 0.25%. 10-year Treasury yield up 1 basis point at 4.49%, and oil up about 0.6%, trading right around $102 a barrel. Alibaba shares are rising 8% after it posted an 84% drop in first quarter profit and also reported heavy investments in AI. Meanwhile, according to the Wall Street Journal, Walmart plans to cut or relocate about 1,000 corporate employees. Walmart stock is mostly flat. Elsewhere, EchoStar shares are climbing over 4% after the FCC approved the company's $40 billion sale of wireless spectrum to AT&T, and SpaceX and NextPower shares surging 12% after the energy technology company raised its full-year revenue guidance. I'm Tucker Silva, and that is Wall Street Watch. And in the previous segment, we asked you the trivia question. How old was Stevie Wonder when he signed his first record contract with Motown Records? He was 11 years old. Steve from Amesbury, Mass. Is our winner today, taking home the Financial Exchange Show t-shirt. Congrats to Steve. We play trivia every day here on the Financial Exchange. 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
4: Just trying to think of what I was doing when I was 11.
1: I was probably playing Mario Kart. Right?
4: Yeah. On a good day, you know, there were days that probably we couldn't even get to that level. Let's talk a little bit about this piece from MarketWatch, why the oil crisis could become a full-blown catastrophe within a month. And it's talking about, the drawdowns that we're seeing of crude oil and refined product stocks around the world. And look, we've been talking about this for a while. I had the Cinco de Mayo date circled on my calendar since early March, and that's come and gone. And where we stand now in no uncertain terms is that you are now at the point where pretty much all the excess oil inventory that's been on water through floating storage, think, you know, tankers that have supplies that just have nowhere to drop it because, you know, we had this glut heading into

needs somewhere in the ballpark of 350 to 370 million barrels to operate, just because you need, you know, again, there's oil flowing through pipelines that are included in there. There's oil in tanks. Like, if you get to zero, like, you've lost. Like, you can't run the system with no oil in it. The strategic reserve can get down to somewhere in the range of 220 to 240 million barrels because you actually need the oil in these big salt caverns to prevent them from caving in, and some of it's also contaminated with sediment and brine that they use in order to... The way that they empty these, they basically pump a bunch of water in underneath it, and that floats the oil because oil is less dense, so it floats. And in that process, some of the brine from these salt caverns gets mixed in, and so you can't use all of it either. But here's the deal. At the current rate of drawdown, the strategic reserve is going to hit operational minimums in September or October. You can only maintain this pace another 4 to 5 months. The commercial crude inventories are going to hit minimum operational capacity sometime in late July to early September. There's a ticking clock on this. You can only have this go so far. And the problem is, let's say that Hormuz opens today. Perfect opening, like everything, like, great. The problem is there's no ships just waiting to get in. Because if you own an oil tanker right now, you can get primo rates to be able to go and pick up oil anywhere you can, because Asia is desperate for crude and product. And so, great, you can get paid a ton of money to take your boat, and instead of going to Strait of Hormuz, okay, you're heading to, you know, southeast, you know, United States. The problem is this puts all these boats out of position to actually pick up the crude that could, in theory, be produced in the Persian Gulf, which means that even if Hormuz opens today, it's probably 30 to 40 days before you start to see any meaningful flow of boats going back to pick up oil that's in onshore storage in the region. And it's only once that storage is starting to drain in meaningful levels that you can start producing oil again from the wells that are shut in, which is probably another 30 to 40 days, and that has a ramp-up period as well. But it's probably 5 to 6 months to get back to normal pre-war production if everything goes perfectly from today. Guys, I did the math. It's very basic. It's addition and subtraction. You don't have to, like... There's no calculus involved. There's no algebra. It's basic math. U.S. inventories are going to hit minimum operational levels later this summer into early fall. If Hormuz opened today, you get back to normal production somewhere mid-fall. And that's a best-case scenario, because I got to tell you, Hormuz isn't opening today. It's not. And so where you're heading on this is the U.S. has been the relief valve for the last few weeks for the rest of the world. That relief valve is going to run out of room later this summer or early fall. And in the run-up to that, prices are going to have to move up because otherwise you can't actually deliver all the barrels that you say you're going to if someone wants to say they're buying at certain prices. So the math is really simple. It's addition and subtraction. There's nothing else aside from that. And this is where we're heading, and there's nothing you can do at this point. I can't make that any more clear. Like, you can't fix this for the summer and fall. You can make it so that it's not a problem going forward beyond that. But once you, like, this is just what it is, and it's where we are heading. You are not going to see shortages in the United States, throughout most of it at least. California might, because they import a lot of stuff from Asia that was typically produced in the Middle East. So California's got its own unique issues, which could present some shortages. Outside of that, you're just going to see higher prices because the U.S. Consumer can pay more than the consumer in Pakistan and Thailand and Tanzania and Kenya. And, like, it's just a wealthier country. We can afford to pay more than those places. Those places will see shortages, which is why Narendra Modi yesterday was saying, yeah, we got to, you know, cut our fertilizer, you know, use by 50%. It's because India's not going to be able to pay for the fertilizer they need. We will. It'll just be higher. And, you know, even at a certain point there, farmers will say, no, I can't make money doing this. So this is where we're heading. I don't think it's going to be a full-blown catastrophe within a month, but again, this is where we are heading, and there's nothing we can do.

0: to change it at this point. Let's take a quick break, and when we return, Stack Roulette, yeah, it's that. Tucker, this has been a quick show today.
1: Yeah, it's flown by.
0: Yeah, it really has. Stack Roulette is next.
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0: you money to cover that. That's basically what you're doing. I know that it's not that, but I find it instructive just to think of it this way. I know that you're removing a tax, but any time that you are giving people more money to buy something, you're not just keeping demand stable, you're actually increasing demand for it.
1: Yeah, all else equal.
0: Like that's basically what you are doing. And so you, again, it's accelerating you into the brick wall of supply that is coming later this year. And it's just not what you need in order to actually deal with this. Now, if you wanted, again, the problem is the timeline that you have here. There's basically nothing that you can do in order to improve the supply picture for oil in the next 3 months, absent opening Hormuz. Now, you can't just, like, drill a bunch of oil in that timeline. Like, you just don't have, like, the crews to be able to do so. It's not going to make long-term economic sense. Even if, you know, you could say, okay, like, we'll guarantee, you know, a floor for this because, hey, if you overproduce, we'll buy that oil in order to refill the SPR. How much production are you actually going to encourage in such a short period of time is pretty small in the broad scheme of things. It's just, again, the last 3 weeks, we're averaging an 11 million barrel per week draw from the United States. You're talking 1.5 million barrels a day. There's nothing you can do to increase oil production by 12% in the next 3 months to balance that.
1: That's there for real emergencies, right? Yeah. The SPR was created in response to the shortage.
0: Like, this is a real emergency.
1: But in theory, yeah, it's, well, self-created, but yes, I suppose.
0: It is a it's created specifically for, hey, if there's a global disruption to energy flows, yeah, this allows us to, you know, keep things moving.
1: Yeah, I guess I think of emergency as something that didn't originate with a U.S. action,
0: it doesn't matter where it does or doesn't originate. It's still causing a problem.
1: Yeah.
0: So, ultimately, it's one where there's just nothing that you can do in that time span. Remember, the U.S. produces around 13 million barrels a day of oil right now. And that's with, you know, all of the years of work to get to that point. You can't suddenly just spool up another 1.5 million barrels a day of production. It's not possible in that time span. If you wanted to say, hey, we've got like 2 to 3 years to do that, great, like you can do that. There's nothing you can do that's going to start production, you know, increases in the next month or two. Like it's not possible. So that's kind of where we stand.
1: Yeah, so let prices do their thing here, though. They will help to reduce it. Now, you may not like that option, but it's critical that you let the price mechanism function. Otherwise, you're just exacerbating an already bad problem. I'll just leave it at that.
0: Mark, we got another problem that we got to talk about here.
1: No, hopefully it's not employment related.
0: We got a tomato shortage.
1: Oh.
0: Yeah, there's a tomato shortage.
1: Yeah, I know.
0: Yeah, here's the deal.
1: We know.
0: I'm going to quote here from the Wall Street Journal. The price of tomatoes, top burst of flavor in salads and sandwiches, surged by nearly 40% in April from a year earlier on a combination of bad weather, high tariffs, and climbing transportation costs. Now, I happen to be... What's your favorite kind of tomato, Mark?
1: The free kind.
0: You like free tomatoes.
1: The kind from anybody's garden that they're going to give me.
0: Let me tell you, I learned something back in the day. There's no such thing as a free tomato. It's an old lesson that my father taught me. Yeah, there's no such thing as a free tomato. But we got a tomato problem here. The tomato prices are too damn high. And here's the problem is that you got all kinds of tomatoes that are coming from Mexico. 70% of them are estimated to come from Mexico, where you had a bunch of wet weather and disease resulting in below normal yields. I don't know how we're going to do this. We can't make the gravy without the right amount of tomatoes, and the tomatoes are too damn high.
2: In all seriousness, no. I learned about this over the weekend. My father-in-law runs a restaurant. He was like, have you seen the price of tomatoes, by the way? They're insane. I can't believe this. So, I mean, for him to say that.
1: Yeah, there's no real substitute either. I mean, if you think about it. Yeah, you know, some things you could swap out a reasonable facsimile. The tomato, for a lot of

0: burger, put it on a salad, it's, you know, sort of pizza places and sauces.
1: There's no such thing as like synthetic ketchup, right?
2: You know that tomatoes are very closely related to eggplants? They're all members.
1: I'm not surprised, given my palate.
2: They're members of the nightshade family.
1: Yeah.
2: They're very closely related, actually.
1: That's strange, because one is like packed with vitamins and the other is useless. Like, eggplant is not...
2: If you've never had a good eggplant palm...
1: My mom sometimes listens. Don't say that.
2: Yeah.
3: I love eggplant.
2: Your secret's safe with me. Let's take a quick break here. We'll come back tomorrow, and hopefully we got lower tomato prices.
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5: We've all seen it before with family members or even ourselves, but according to the BLS these days, the average person stays at a job fewer than 4 years. 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
7: 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Or toll free 866-268-4422, and yes, you will reach me. Today I want to discuss a hunch that I have, an economic one. I think we are turning a corner as a country. It's primarily a Main Street shift versus a Wall Street shift, although there's some benefits to Wall Street also. Scott Bessent, current Treasury Secretary, has stated, it's Main Street's turn, Wall Street will be fine. And the reason I have this hunch that I believe we're starting to turn a corner, it's anecdotal. Just having my pulse on the economic and financial situation of people across the country, normal, everyday Americans. I deal with folks that are quite wealthy and those that are not, and everything in between. I have clients literally from 18 to 90 plus, every part of the country, every background, just about every career field you could think of. I've been doing this for, this is my 27th year now. After doing this for so many years, discussing economic, financial situations with so many people over so much time, you tend to get a feel or a gut feel, and I've always had a fairly good gut intuition about what's going on. Also, there's some numbers that are starting to back this feeling up. Recently, the S&P 500 closed its highest level on record. It's up over 16% since its March 30th bottom. It's been an incredible run. The biggest reason behind it is historically strong earnings. When people are starting to make more money, businesses are starting to produce things. And like I was starting to say before, my hunch is coming from people that are doing things, building stuff, servicing. They're busy. Orders are up. When I'm talking to these business owners, they're backlogged on stuff if they're building stuff. The traders, the investors, although yes, recently have seen quite an upswing, the surge is not coming from trading and asset increase per se and printing of money, although that is still happening. That will likely change with the new Fed chair taking over here soon. But it seems like what's driving this is many call Main Street or the real economy. This is a fundamental shift in our economy. Much of the growth over the past decade or two has been from what I would call artificial inflation of dollars, printing of money, trading, things like that. This is more being driven by real economic growth. Trump's efforts to get other countries and companies to invest in America, build stuff here, we're starting to see the fruits of that. And some companies obviously are benefiting from all of that. A 16% increase in about a month, is that justified? Probably not. Markets tend to historically overreact, both to the up and the downsides. Job numbers are truly incredible. We're seeing the lowest levels of jobless claims since literally the 1960s. This is good economic news. Wealthy investors are all in on equities. Equity allocation with high net worth individuals right now is about 65% of total assets on average. This is the highest level we've seen in 5 years. Cash holdings by wealthy investors are the lowest level.

Risk appetite is through the roof right now, which is creating a wealth gap that's never been wider. In fact, the U.S. private sector financial assets relative to U.S. GDP are a record 6.7 times. What this means is the total value of stocks, bonds, and other financial instruments held by the private sector has never been larger relative to the real economy. The size of financial assets held by the private sector has more than doubled since the 1970s low. When financial assets outpace the economy long term, that increases risk. This is why Berkshire Hathaway just announced its cash balance is up to a record $397 billion, which is a record. The company has also sold $8 billion worth of stocks last quarter, marking its 14th consecutive net quarterly sale. What is Berkshire Hathaway trying to tell us through their actions? What they're saying is this recent run-up, in their opinion, stock values are overpriced. Certainly, if you got to take advantage of this, great. And you really have two options, the way I've seen for most people. You can be passive and just ride the wave up and down, the roller coaster sometimes. And if your risk appetite is high enough for that type of thing, that it doesn't stress you out or worry you much, okay, that's fine. When things run up and you're starting to get concerned about a correction, maybe you should take some of the winnings off the table, as I often say. Reduce your risk. Your personal bank is a great way to do that. So are index annuity products. You can continue to get the upside growth, unlimited upside. We have many products with no fees, no cap, unlimited upside, and you can participate in much, if not all, or more of the upside gains. It's the best time in over 40 years for index products. I've been sharing it's the golden age of fixed assets. This isn't hyperbole. It's true. It's a fact. So if high levels of asset values are concerning you somewhat, maybe you should peel some winnings off the table, pull back on your risk. Because the most likely thing that's going to happen is after a really strong run-up, there's going to be a correction. Now, many of my more active investors, as I like to call them, understand this, and they use your personal bank as a tool to help benefit from these strong run-ups and avoid these corrections that are inevitable. Your personal bank allows them to grow their money safely with guarantees, insured, highly liquid, tax-free, earn 6% plus on your money while you're waiting for the correction to occur and re-engage when the next correction happens. And it will happen. It's just a matter of time. It requires paying some attention and some patience, certainly. But I have a number of clients that have been doing this for years and years very, very effectively. If this interests you and you want to become more active, where you peel some of your winnings off the table, take advantage of the next correction, and hopefully ride that one up too, your personal bank could be a great tool for you. 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But Berkshire Hathaway's record cash balance, selling stocks now for the 14th consecutive quarter in a row, is a warning. It's a red flag. And as I've often stated, despite this tremendous run-up we've seen in the last month, we saw a real downturn for the most part since the beginning of 2026. We're seeing a lot of volatility, and much of that is being driven by this Iran conflict. Just recently, in one day, due to announcements made by President Trump and Iran, we saw oil prices drop and rise again all in one day by over 10%. 10% swing down and then back up again. This uncertainty creates tremendous volatility. Again, if you have the stomach for it, kudos to you. Human behavior studies show about 80% of human beings don't have that kind of risk appetite. That's just a fact. It's a human behavior statistical fact. And I know when I discuss this with some people, they're even somewhat embarrassed by that when they say they just can't handle the risk, the up and down. They lose sleep at night. It stresses them out. They'll say they should be more durable or resistant to that, but they just can't help it. And eventually many of them just go to cash or sit on the wayside or go way more conservative, which obviously reduces their return.

0: not only do they guarantee the principal, the downside, but when you lock in a gain, that becomes your new principal. So literally each and every year, your account value stays the same or goes up. It never goes down. I know index products out there have gotten somewhat of a bad rap in terms of low returns or fees sometimes. It's not the product's fault. That's what I want you to understand. You're in the wrong indexes. You're in poor performing indexes or ones with fees that are causing your returns to not be very good. I run into this all the time. Literally every week, I meet with somebody who shows me an index product they've had for a number of years, and their average returns are in the 3 to 5% range typically. Where I'm doing reviews with my clients, I can't think of a single client I've reviewed in the past couple of years that received less than 7% returns, and many of them double digits. We had several clients get 23-something percent last year alone, and they get to keep it because those gains are now locked in, and they get to move forward from there, not have to recover, lose value, and retrace those steps. If this interests you, contact me at yourpersonalbank.com for more information. Stay tuned in the next segment. I'm going to discuss some other economic issues, including real estate and debt.
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0: 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And yes, you will reach me. So although the stock market has seen tremendous recovery rebound in the past month or so due to many of these companies hosting stellar earnings reports, jobless numbers are down. These are all good signs and good things for the economy. We're not out of the woods yet. And this is where I believe some of the volatility will continue, as we have seen since much of this year. And one of the reasons that we're not out of the woods yet happens to be where Americans are currently priced out of homes. Depending on the state, the percentage of Americans who cannot afford the average median home in their state ranges from a low of 59% to a high of 83%. So basically, 60 to 80% of Americans cannot afford the average home today. Median home prices vary in different parts of the country, but the fact remains that the vast majority of Americans just simply can't afford it. Particularly affects younger people. If younger people can't get started, start a family, and those types of things because they just can't afford a home, we're going to see some real negative consequences of this long term until this problem gets fixed. And this isn't an easy one to fix, frankly, because on top of housing prices still remaining too high for the vast majority of Americans, the personal savings rate is some of the lowest levels we've seen since the 2008 financial crisis. Inflation numbers have been declining, but the problem still exists is that even if you have a 2.5% or so inflation rate, it doesn't mean prices are going down. They're still going up. They're just going up slower than they were before when we had 6, 7, or even 9% inflation readings a few years ago. And it's the cumulative total of approximately 30 to even 50% increases on basic household goods like food, housing,

that cumulative increase is what's squeezing households' buying power and why we're seeing such a low savings rate for a big percentage of Americans. This is a challenge for a growing economy. Now, the low jobs numbers, as I stated earlier, is helpful in offsetting that and could eventually help alleviate that problem some. So again, there's cause for concern and cause for hope. The U.S. auto loan crisis is also still accelerating. The average amount that a car borrower is underwater is now over $7,000. Part of the reason, overall, about 30% of car buyers who traded in a vehicle past quarter had negative equity. Part of the problem was pandemic-era vehicles jumped in price. Many bought at what now was peak prices, and those have lost value faster than borrowers can pay down the loans. And this article I find of particular interest. The title states that the U.S. bond market is in serious trouble. And the reason they're saying that is because bond yield rates, or the interest rates that bonds are paying, have risen. They point out that the 10-year Treasury is now up to about 4.5%. The 30-year Treasury has hit 5% recently. Now, the thing about bonds is, depending on what side of the equation you are, it's either a good or a bad thing. Are you a buyer of bonds because you want the interest rates it's paying? Well, in that case, the higher interest rates happens to be a good thing. Conversely, if you own bonds previous years that were paying a very low interest rate, now that same bond is paying a much higher interest rate, your old bond is worth less. You go back 3 or 4 years, 30-year treasuries were selling for less than 2%. If you owned one of those and it's only paying you about 2% interest versus you can purchase one today and it's paying 5% interest, more than double the return on that bond. Obviously, the bond that's paying 2% is worth a lot less than the bond that's paying 5%. Now, why this is the golden era of fixed assets and why insurance companies and banks and those industries are doing so well is about 70 to 80% of a typical insurance company's portfolio, what they own, are bonds, are paying double to 2.5 times more than they were 3 or 4 years ago. The profits on their portfolios have more than doubled on average. The insurance industry and the banking industry have not seen these types of returns since literally the 1970s. This is why it's the golden age. This is why it's been the best it's been in over 40 years. And this is why the returns on these index products, your personal bank, dividends, all of these things, we're seeing record numbers, record levels we haven't seen since literally the 1970s. It wasn't that long ago you couldn't find a CD that would pay even 1%. Not many people were interested in investing in that type of financial tool. Today you can find 4% easily. Well, right there, that's more than quadruple the return to the CD investment holder. I'm not necessarily saying CDs have the best returns in the fixed asset world, but you can see the difference. You can see where an increase in the long-term bond yields that's more than doubled has allowed the banking industry to offer CDs that have more than quadrupled in their rate of returns. The same thing applies with insurance companies. The rate of returns on their index products versus what was offered 3, 4 years ago or longer have literally, in most cases, tripled, if not even quadrupled, from what they were before. This is why if you have an index annuity product or an IUL, a dividend-paying whole life policy, you really should look at the new products because they're almost certainly paying double, triple, sometimes even quadruple, more than what you have been getting previously. And I'll be sharing this in the probably the next segment, a client that I met with recently who has had a index annuity product for the past 9 years. They've averaged about 3% returns, very poor. They have a index cap on one of their indexes, their primary index they're invested in, at 4.5% cap, which means they can never make more than 4.5% a year.

showed, what, 6.5% year-over-year inflation. Mm-hmm. And key cooling off occurring in goods inflation specifically. We're starting to see some stuff in services, but by and large, what we were seeing was goods inflation beginning to cool off. The headline reports that we saw this morning for January –

0: we've seen probably for the past 3 or 4 decades even. It's been so long ago, many of us have forgotten what that is really like. And we're going to have to go back to what things are like in the 80s or 90s even. Another question I get often is about the U.S. dollar and the world currency reserve status. Here's another reason why I'm seeing reasons for optimism. Offshore U.S. dollar deposits held in banks outside of the U.S. are up to a record of $14.5 trillion, which is an all-time record. International banks hold more U.S. dollars than at any time in history. Offshore U.S. dollars are now equivalent to about 43% of U.S. domestic bank deposits. And no other currency is anywhere close to this level. Global demand for the U.S. dollar is the highest it's ever been. So the fears of the U.S. dollar losing its world reserve currency status have been greatly exaggerated so far. And there's some new developments that are likely to cause this to continue for the long term. I'll share those in the next segment, so stay tuned.
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0: 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Yes, you will reach me. People are often surprised by that. But if you reach out to me, call, email, go to my website, you have a question, you want to inquire about something, you'd like to discuss your financial situation, or just explore a really strong diversification strategy, reach out to me. You will find it quite educational. I'm almost certain of that. Most people find it very beneficial. It's worth looking into. Now, I mentioned in the last segment that offshore U.S. dollar deposits have never been higher. Global demand for the U.S. dollar has also never been higher. This bodes well for the U.S. dollars as a world reserve currency. There's some other things that are happening that will likely lead to the dollar's dominance as a world reserve currency in the future. The dollar's strength as a world reserve currency is based on the petrodollar. World markets currently are all priced in U.S. dollars. World oil markets currently are priced in U.S. dollars. There's no effort to change that. The Iran conflict and shutting down of the Strait of Hormuz has caused many companies and countries to switch their purchase of oil from the Middle East to the United States, further increasing the dominance of the U.S. dollar, U.S. petrodollar. But it's even going beyond that. UAE recently left OPEC. This is massive news after 58 years of being a member. Part of the reason was they are sitting on $93 trillion of spare oil capacity, and it was never allowed to pump because Saudi-driven OPEC quotas kept getting in the way. They want to be able to sell their oil.

be restricted. Can't say I blame them. But to make matters even stronger for the U.S. dollar, they opened a sovereign dollar swap line with the U.S. Treasury. A lot of people don't understand, in the media even, what these sovereign dollar swap lines are about. What the Treasury does is they roll out a direct dollar swap line with a country. They did it last year with Argentina, now with United Arab Emirates. This is probably one of the biggest shifts in global finance since Nixon took us off the gold standard in 1971. And in a positive way, likely leads to a huge shift in the U.S. dollar dominance in global finance. Instead of the International Monetary Fund or World Banks or these other organizations dominating world finance, the Trump administration has circumvented the middleman. These swap lines are not bailouts or foreign aid. The Fed provides dollars to a foreign central bank, and it takes their collateral, it takes their currency as collateral, and reverses it later at the same rate. There's little or no risk. It's purely leverage. And now those countries can then purchase and use more U.S. dollars. It puts the United States in the driver's seat, even more so than it was previously. The International Monetary Fund will likely continue to exist. It just won't control or dominate. The United States will. It cuts the middleman. There are benefits to being part of the club and access to the U.S. dollar with these credit swaps. Membership has privileges. Exclusion has consequences. This greatly weakens the BRICS currency as it puts the United States in charge of the global financial situation and likely ensures long-term U.S. dollar dominance as the world's reserve currency. Clearly, one of the benefits many people have attributed to precious metals was the weakening of the U.S. dollar as a world reserve currency and the BRICS gaining momentum. That's pretty much a dead horse now. So if you're going to own precious metals, I would not recommend that being one of the reasons for doing so. There's some other reasons to do so, I understand, but that probably isn't one of them going forward. This is one of the reasons why I'm even more bullish or positive about dollar-denominated assets going forward, particularly in the medium and long term. I've stated this many times before. I believe we have short-term volatility as our economy transitions, as we transition from a more of a Wall Street-focused economy to a Main Street-focused economy. These are all the efforts that are going on as we currently speak. The fact that President Trump has secured $19 trillion of agreements from around the world to invest in the United States. What I want you to understand, folks, is even if only half of those actually come to fruition, $10 trillion invested into our country over the next few years will have a massive impact in a positive way. More things will be made here. There will be more jobs. Part of the reason why I believe we're seeing unemployment numbers drop, income will start to go up. We have fewer people in the country today than we did a year ago. Deportations and those types of things are continuing. They actually have not slowed down. If you look at the raw numbers, ICE is actually deporting more people than it was last year. They have more agents. They're just doing it quieter, which is more politically palatable. One of the folks I met with this past week was quite interesting. Very intelligent gentleman. He's a scientist, in fact. Had a number of different investments in various places. Very typical to what I see on a regular basis. Heard the show. Reached out to me. Felt like he needed to consider some diversification. He liked the idea of index products with the unlimited upside, no downside risk. With the recent run-up of the S&P 500 hitting new all-time highs, a lot of people look at that as a good time to peel off some winnings before we see the next correction. And an index product allows you to lock that in. Don't participate in the downsides or the corrections, which is great. And when you lock in your gains, you keep moving forward. Oftentimes,
when I look at portfolios like this gentleman's over the past 5-10 years or so, his average returns, looking at the statements, were about 6%. Most

0: little or no fees, unlimited caps, unlimited upside, strong participation rates, often had more money in their accounts than if they had stayed invested directly in the markets. And the reason was quite simple. They didn't participate in the downturns. If you have a downturn and then you have to recover from that, whatever time frame that recovery is, whether it's a year, 2, 5 years, or whatever, we've seen some that have taken 10 years or more in this century. Whatever that downturn and recovery period time is, you have to understand, did you make any return during that time frame? The answer is no. You're just retracing old ground. You're getting back to where you were. An index product allows you to not participate in that downturn. And then when the markets do recover, the indexes do recover, you get to go up from the higher point. So if an index in the markets drops 20% in a year, for example, and you don't participate, you have 20% more money, don't you? And then if it goes up from there, you're going up with 20% more money in your account. And that is why, in most cases, with clients I deal with, looking at statements, real statements, not estimates, not hunches, real statements, they often have more money, again, because they didn't participate in the downsides. If you want more information on this, contact me at yourpersonalbank.com. And I would encourage you to stay tuned in the last segment, because I got another client here that is a situation I often run into with folks who do have index annuity products, and the reasons why they're not performing like they should and how we can fix it.
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0: 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Yes, you will reach me. So this last client I want to discuss today that I met this past week was a interesting and common situation I run into. And this was a gentleman who had an index annuity product he had purchased 9 years ago. His average annual return on this particular product was about 3%. He had several indexes available in this product. His best one had an annual cap rate of 4.5%, which means the maximum he could earn in a year would be 4.5%. I run into this all the time, nearly every week. He wasn't happy with his returns. He heard me discussing clients getting strong double-digit returns even for the past decade, no fees, no caps, unlimited upside, strong participation rates. And as I shared with him, as I often do, and this is a common misconception that if you want guarantees, you have to give up strong returns. That is not true. It's a fallacy. Index products have gotten somewhat of a bad rap because many of them have poor returns. It's not the product. You're in the wrong indexes. Why are you in poor performing indexes? The most likely reason, sadly, is you and the agent you worked with just didn't know any better. Now, why would they not know any better? They didn't have the information they needed able to steer you or guide you towards the indexes that tend to perform stronger. Most of the time, it's a lack of knowledge and a lack of information and a lack of the proprietary information like index performance reports that very, very few advisors or agents have access to. Also, the vast majority of financial people are tied to a certain organization, so they're not independent, which means they're not able to offer essentially every product that is available. They may or may not be able to offer you the best thing that's available. Now, they may think it's the best thing available, and partly that's because that's all they know. It may be the best thing they have available of their repertoire of products, but it's not necessarily the best product available in the industry across the country. There's a difference, a big difference in most cases. And if you look at these index performance reports, which if you contact me at yourpersonalbank.com, schedule a time, I will show you. These get updated monthly, and there are literally hundreds of indexes out there from Goldman Sachs, Morgan Stanley, S&P, NASDAQ, you name it. Performance reports share the 1, 5, 10-year results of what these indexes have actually done. Again, it's not estimates. It's not projections. It's actual returns. And what you will find when you look at this index performance report is you will quickly see that about 80% of the indexes that exist and are offered out there are poor performers. What I mean by that is average less than 7% annually over the past decade. Many of them only offer 3, 4, 5%. That tends to be the norm. That's the old 80-20 rule, the 80% rule. Just don't do very well. So statistically, if you have an index product, IUL, index annuity, the indexes that you're invested in, there's an 80% chance you're in an 80% product or a poor performer. There's an 80% chance you're in an 80% index or a poor performer. About 20% stand out. Many have strong double-digit 10, 11% even average annual returns over the past decade plus, some 15, 20 years even. And we've seen returns on some indexes as much as 37% just in 1 year, a couple of years ago. Now, we had one index last year that went up 67% in 1 year. Happened to be a gold index. I get asked that question often too. Yes, we have a gold index annuity product that returned 67% last year. Now, is it likely to do that again this next year? Probably not. That's most likely an outlier. Would I recommend jumping into that one at this point? Again, probably not, unless you had some really, really good reasons to do so. Now, the beauty of this is the folks that were in that index a year or so ago received that 67% return in 1 year, and now it's locked in, that gain. So if you had $100,000 invested in there, you now have $167,000 in 1 year. And if gold goes down next year, you get to keep the $167,000 in the gold index annuity. And that's true for any index you're in. That's the strength and the power of these products. Well, the other problem I run into, typically with folks who already have an index annuity product, there's an early surrender charge to get out of it. And this is what often causes people to not consider looking at an alternative because they feel like, well, although I'm not getting very good returns, it'll cost me too much to get out. Again, this is another fallacy that or myth I want to dispel. We have

which is why index products have gotten somewhat of a bad rap in terms of poor performance. But then we look at other indexes that have averaged 8, 9, 10, even 11% average annual returns over the past decade, 15, 20 years even. Well, what are the odds of the strong performer doing better next year than the poor performer? What are the odds of the one that's never done more than 5 suddenly bust out a 10% return in 1 year? It could happen, but the odds are quite low. Statistical probability to it, you probably have a 80, 90% chance or better of the strong performing index outperforming the poor performing index. You want to put the odds in your favor. It's quite simple. And what if the markets continue to go up and go strong? Well, great. If you're in a index IUL or index annuity product, no or very low fees, no cap, unlimited upside, well, guess what? You're going to get that strong return. I have stated earlier, I have seen 37% return in 1 year on indexes credited into people's accounts. That's not the norm, understand, but I just want you to understand what has and does happen. And that's where that fallacy of if you want guarantees, you need to give up strong returns is false. You can still obtain strong gains on good market years or good index years with a strong index. But conversely, if the market doesn't perform so well or even has a correction, well, now you're also way ahead because you don't lose. The principal is guaranteed. And then secondly, on top of that, when it does recover after that correction, you have more money in your account. You're recovering from the higher point, not the lower point, which means you don't have to retrace the losses, which means you don't have to give up that lost time, however long it takes, for that recovery to get back to where it was. What if it takes a year or two or five or even 10 or 15 we've seen? Remember the lost decade in the early 2000s. It was called that because many people who had invested in 2000 after the dot-com crash took a decade to get back to where they were. Will that happen again? I certainly hope not, for everyone's sake. But is it in the realm of possibility? Certainly, absolutely, we have to be aware of that. I would strongly encourage anyone who's seen some tremendous benefits, run-ups in the last month or so. My gosh, 16% increase in the S&P 500 in roughly 1 month. That's incredible. Is that sustainable? Probably not. Will we see a correction or a breather or something? Most likely. We're seeing oil prices shift 10% up and down, even in a day, just on news from the Middle East. Until these things are settled, regardless, even if it is settled, when you're at extreme levels, that volatility and risk is enhanced. This is why Berkshire Hathaway is sitting on a record level of cash, the highest they've ever been, because they recognize that the risk is elevated, and this is the time to pull back on your risk. The chips have built up. You've done well. That's awesome. Take some winnings off the table. That's my recommendation. Let the rest ride. See if it'll continue. By the way, if you put it in the index product, you will also still get upside gains going forward if the run continues. When that point occurs, when the correction occurs, you now don't participate. And lastly, some of these index products even have an interesting feature that you can lock in the gains at any, not just at the end of each year, but at any point you want to. So we're seeing some of our folks do that, where we've seen this tremendous run-up in this past month, and maybe they're halfway through their year, three-quarters of the way, and they're feeling like, hey, I'd like to lock in or put in a range where if it goes below this, I'm out, and I lock that gain in that I've just received. You don't have to ride the roller coaster up and back down again if you don't want to. You can ride the roller coaster up and get most, if not all, of the benefits you've been getting without the downside risk. And when you understand, you put those two pieces together, in my experience with my clients long term, most of them actually have more money. And isn't that what it's all about? It's about how much money is in your account when everything's said and done.

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0: 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If you need assistance in any of these areas or have a question about another issue that may affect your future, call 866-848-5699 to make an appointment. 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Now, here are your hosts, Todd Lutsky and Susan Powers.
7: Welcome into The Legal Exchange with Todd Lutsky. I'm Susan Powers, a financial advisor with the Armstrong Advisory Group, and I'm joined by Todd Lutsky, a partner with the law firm of Cushing & Dolan with a master's in taxation. How are you today, Todd?
8: Never better, and you?
7: I am excellent, thank you. What do you have for us this week?
8: Couple of things. We're going to head over to Connecticut, where we have an appellate court case there that really talks about, it's more of a lack of testamentary capacity case, but there's a lot more to it, really, than that. It's like, you know, you'll see, though, that this is a very interesting case where a brother ends up getting everything when the brother had no relationship with the decedent for a long time.
7: Ah, sounds suspect.
8: Yeah, and you'll see how that, well, we'll see if he actually does get it, too. But again, I think a lot of it comes from a lack of planning here that was not really done properly, because I think there was only a will executed, which is not always helpful. Mm. In fact, reciprocal wills between husband and wife, and that was it. So we're going to talk about that. And then we're going to head over to Virginia. And we're going to talk about the difference between a void marriage.
7: I thought you were going to say void ab initio.
8: A void ab initio marriage.
7: Favorite legal term.
8: And a voidable marriage. And whether or not that makes a difference. And then again, why being married when, again, there's no planning, no will, is so darn important.
7: Hmm.
8: What would happen if you weren't married?
7: Okay.
8: Where would your standing lie? So, very important here. But again, folks, I think both of these cases sort of help us understand the guide we're giving away for this month, which is, you know, potholes to avoid when you're doing estate planning. Obviously, planning, if you don't plan, that's a major pothole. But, you know, think about other things, right? And a lot of this is, one of these is a second marriage. I mean, you get married again, you better check things and check a box that you need to do stuff, you know. What if you're changing residency? You know, we're older now, we're moving. That's a, figure out what you need to do. It's a pothole, right? Don't

0: sit there and say, well, I got all my stuff in a nominee realty trust, I'm all set. 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Okay, are you ready?
1: Absolutely.
0: We're headed over. Tom and Anna, they had one son, David. Tom also was a farmer and had a brother that lived next to them. His brother's name was Rudolph. But they had no relationship, really, to speak of. Okay, so in 2011, then, Tom and Anna married. They did reciprocal wills.
1: Okay. So basically mirror images of each other?
0: Yeah,
1: simple
0: giving
1: wills.
0: Everything to each other. Why would we do that? And one half to the animal fund and one half to their son David and David's kids, grandkids. Mm-hmm. That was their wish. Okay, so be it. Well, on 2015, on Christmas Day, Anna dies.
1: Oh.
0: Tom then had been experiencing a decline mentally before death of Anna, but the doctor actually noticed a marked decline following Anna's death, you know, cognitively. David then began managing Tom's affairs.
1: Mm-hmm.
0: Well, Tom then began questioning what David was doing and reached out to his brother Rudolph. That he was estranged from, and daughter Michelle. Well, in 2016, Rudolph and Michelle took Tom to an attorney, and they had a new healthcare proxy, a new power of attorney created. Tom then on his own filed for a voluntary conservatorship, which is kind of strange. He filed for that because he wanted to prevent David, his son, from filing for that and taking control of him. 6 days later, Tom then executed a new will, leaving all assets to brother Rudolph.
1: Through the conservatorship?
0: No. No, conservatorship is for money. Doing a will, you can sign on your own.
1: Oh, okay.
0: Again, you don't have to, you know, apparently he was still competent. Well, that's the whole question. He was declining after the wife died, and here we are in 2016, and he's doing a new will. Of course, after Michelle and Rudolph take him to the lawyer and then walk away with a new will giving them everything.
1: Mm-hmm.
0: Looks bad.
1: And the son's completely out.
0: Yeah.
1: Nothing for the animals.
0: Yeah, so in November 2018, 2 years after they went to the attorney, Tom dies.
1: Mm-hmm.
0: So Michelle and Rudolph file, or David then, I'm sorry, files the 2011 will.
1: Because he probably didn't know about the other one, right?
0: That's the one he thought, right?
1: Mm-hmm.
0: So, well, Michelle and Rudolph, of course, object, and they file the 2016 will, the one they did.
1: Yeah.
0: Okay, well, David objected, arguing that Tom lacked capacity and was unduly influenced by Rudolph.
1: Mm-hmm.
0: Makes sense. The probate court admitted the 2016 will. Wow.
1: Wow.
0: Appellate Superior Court overrode the probate court with the 2011 will, and the appellate court affirmed, saying that the 2011 will stands because there was plenty of evidence showing cognitive decline and undue influence. So for both reasons, the later will didn't stand. But folks, I don't care as much about all of that as I'm glad they got the right answer.
1: I do. Those are the juicy bits.
0: They did get the right answer. But, you know, what do we learn from something like this, right? Reciprocal wills, really? Why are we doing that? Pothole.
1: Mm-hmm.
0: Pothole, get the guide.
1: Will
0: right?
1: as it won't.
0: You know, from a planning standpoint, these are not really great. Why? First, they don't even avoid probate. because the only assets a will addresses are assets you die owning in your own name with no beneficiary. Well, that's a probate asset. The will addresses it. Mm-hmm. All right, so you have an avoided probate. Estate taxes. Well, they don't help shelter anything from estate taxes either, right? Because they

0: for January were slightly higher than expectations, but I would say within a rounding error of overall expectations for what we would see from the headline numbers. So let's start right there. Headline inflation up 0.5% month over month. I believe expectations were for a 0.4% increase. Year over year, 6.4% year over year. So a decline from last month, but again, slightly hotter than was anticipated, I believe.
1: Yeah, I think we'd been-

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1: Welcome back into The Legal Exchange with Todd Lutsky. I'm Susan Powers, a financial advisor with the Armstrong Advisory Group, and I'm joined by Todd Lutsky, a partner with the law firm of Cushing & Dolan with a master's in taxation. Where are we headed now, Todd?
0: We're going to head over to Virginia.
1: Excellent.
0: And we're going to talk about void versus voidable trust, marriages. Marriages.
1: We haven't chatted about this before.
0: Yeah, it's an interesting one. So let's look at these facts. So Carol is diagnosed with dementia in 2018. In 2021, she moves in with Sister Virginia, who becomes Carol's full-time caregiver. Mm-hmm. Billy, Carol's friend, would drive her places, run errands, etc. for her. Okay, sounds good so far. Until January 2023, while Billy was out with Carol running an errands, they come back married.
1: Yeah, wow.
0: That was neat.
1: And a little drive-through chapel, maybe?
0: I guess so. And then Billy then immediately tells Virginia the next day.
1: I'm still stuck on that.
0: I know. I know. So, but then Billy does tell Virginia the very next day that we're now married.
1: Mm-hmm.
0: Carol and I are married. She doesn't do anything.

0: that in mind. Okay, Carol continues to live with Virginia till the death in 2024. Well, wasn't very long after the marriage. I don't know the months, but they got married in 2023, so
1: right.
0: Not sure about that. But in any event, Virginia then gets appointed administrator of the estate. Administrator means there's no will.
1: Mm-hmm.
0: Okay, so got married and did no planning. Okay, well, pothole. Just saying. Okay.
1: I think so, Billy was the pothole.
0: Yeah, well.
1: To avoid.
0: So she gets appointed administrator of the estate because there's no will done. Then she seeks to have the marriage annulled because Carol lacked capacity to consent to the marriage. Remember, Carol was diagnosed with dementia in 2018. She didn't get married till 2023. Keep that in mind in the facts. Okay. Well, the circuit court dismissed that annulment finding that marriages involving parties that are mentally incapable of consenting are voidable, but are not void ab initio. Okay, so that's what the court said.
1: So it's not as if they never existed, right. But you can void them.
0: A voidable marriage cannot be collaterally attacked by a third party after the death of one spouse.
1: Okay.
0: Sounds like Virginia, when she was told the next day that they got married, probably should have said something then. But she didn't. Apparently, she sat on her rights, but she appealed. And the appellate court said, probably shouldn't have sat on your rights. I affirm the circuit court, and the marriage stands because it's voidable, not void ab initio. And probably that's the right decision, although I think Billy was up to no good.
1: Shenanigans, but, for sure.
0: But it legally probably became the right decision. So
1: now Virginia's completely out, and her spouse, Billy, is likely all in, right?
0: Well, we're going to have to see that. So you just stay tuned for that, and we're going to find out how that plays out.
1: Do you have the answer
0: to
1: this?
0: In just a
1: minute.
0: I do. I do have an answer. No, we decided. The appellate court affirmed.
1: Yeah.
0: Trust, marriage is in place. That part is decided.
1: Okay.
0: So the marriage exists. Folks, this is a huge pothole, right? This is just one of many, right? You get remarried, that's a pothole. You know, get some planning done, right? You decide to relocate, get some planning done. You know, what if one spouse dies? That's a pothole. Think about what you need to do after one spouse dies. Think about, you know, revisiting your will every 10 or 15 years, right? Any other life events you can think of. Death of a spouse, that's a huge one. Mm-hmm. Think, when one spouse dies, don't just empty the trust. 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Tips and lessons. All right, so let's figure out what's going on here. So, second marriage. This is clearly, well, it could be a second marriage
1: could
0: for
1: be
0: Billy.
1: A first.
0: It could be a second marriage for either of them, or it could be a first marriage.
1: Just a later in life marriage.
0: Yeah, we just don't know. But I'm going to address this as one. I don't care if it's your first marriage and you get married, that's also the same red flag.
1: Right.
0: As if you're second marriage.
1: And especially later in life, you've likely accumulated assets along the way at that point, right?
0: And you might have, you know, loved ones from other each side of the family that you do want to take care of. Anyways, so whenever you get this marriage situation, this would be a red flag to get your estate plan in order and updated, right? Now that they are married, you would think that you would want to take care of each other. You know, try to avoid probate on the first death, reduce estate taxes. Leaving everything to each other really doesn't accomplish all of these items. But remember, they didn't do anything.
1: Right.
0: They didn't even have anything.
1: They didn't even live together.
0: They didn't even have a will. I'm not even sure where Billy was living. You're right. That was sort of a gray area in this fact pattern. Also, folks, even if it's a first marriage and you have kids, you're going to want to provide for them in a you know, a detailed manner. How they get it, when they get it, why they get it. So even if it's their first marriage –

0: you might be thinking about naming the trust as the beneficiary. So the more you get in there on your death, the more you can control.
1: Right.
0: Even an IRA, mm-hmm. right? On the first death, you normally name a spouse,
1: yep.
0: the IRA beneficiary. But remember, if it's a second marriage and you do that, it's going to be completely available for that spouse to do whatever they
1: want
0: with.
1: And it happens. I have a client where he passed away. She was the primary beneficiary on the IRAs. He had four kids. She had none. His kids were horrible to her after he died.
0: Yeah.
1: She changed the beneficiary.
0: Yeah, sure
1: she
0: can.
1: Had no obligation.
0: Put it in a trust, not always the case.
1: Yep.
0: Folks, but here the bigger issue is, as you said, Susan, there's no planning, right? So why was that so important, right? Billy, if he's not married to Carol at the time, he's not part of the inheritance at all. He doesn't even have standing. He can't bring an action to sue. He can't do anything. But if he's married, now he's included in the
1: right.
0: intestate succession statute line, and assuming there's no kids, he's probably
1: out.
0: First
1: yep.
0: and will take it all, and Virginia's out. So, folks, his idea of being married was very important here. Folks, that's just a pothole. Not planning is a pothole. 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
1: 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Once again, here's Todd Lutsky and Susan Powers.
2: Welcome back, Todd. We have a few questions from listeners for you. First one comes from Deb in Middleborough, Mass., and Deb writes, "My mother is aging and has some health concerns, and I'm going to be moving her into my home. I would like to build an in-law addition onto my home, and she wants to pay for it. What should we consider in doing this? I don't want to make any mistakes legally if she needs to ultimately go into a nursing home."
3: So one, we don't know how long we have. So let's just assume we have no idea how long we have. We may not have 5 years here, is my point.
2: Right.
3: So what do you do? Obviously, if she just gives the money to the daughter to build on the home, that's a gift.
2: Yeah.
3: It's not going to hurt her.
2: Even though she'll be living there.
3: So let's just, that's the next fact pattern, Susan, right on the money. But so if we just make a gift and she moves in and lives there, from a Medicaid standpoint, you know, from an estate planning standpoint, yeah, it's a gift, but who cares? She's not going to have any gift tax.
2: Right.
3: It's not enough to matter. But for Medicaid, it's a five-year waiting period.
2: Yeah, because they're going to say, you gave this money away.
3: You gave this money to your daughter. That's a five-year waiting period. Is there a way around that? That's really what we're looking for.
2: Show me some loopholes here, would you?
3: So in this case, the only way around that is for mom to buy a life interest
2: from the daughter.
3: From the daughter.
2: Okay.
3: In the house. Okay. So now remember, in this case, that buying, first of all, is not gifting. So that's important. But remember, if we didn't and we just made a gift and we didn't get this life estate, remember, not only is there a 5-year waiting period, but mother has no right to live there.
2: So the daughter could move and kick her out, right?
3: Yeah. Mother has nothing. So that's really two big reasons why I would never tell somebody, yeah, just give your daughter the money and go live there.
2: Mm-hmm.
3: You have no rights and you have a 5-year waiting period.
2: Right.
3: Bad.
2: Mm-hmm.
3: How do we fix it? Sell daughter a life estate interest to mom.
2: For
3: the money.
2: Cost.
3: Yeah, for the money.
2: The bill is. Yep.
3: Now, again, it should be close to the value of the life interest, which you can calculate. What do we do here? Well, now, as long as mom lives in that house for 1 year after she does this transaction, that is not a disqualifying transfer.
2: 1 year.
3: 1 year.
2: So you
3: instead
2: saved
3: of five.
2: The four.
3: That's right.
2: Wow.
3: So now I only have a 1 year wait instead of a 5 year wait. Good. But what's the other thing mom's got? Mom has a right to live there.
2: Mm-hmm.
3: So mom is now covered, protected. Right? If daughter has to sell and move for job reasons, mom's going to get a percentage of that money because she's a life tenant.
2: Yeah.
3: At least she's got something.
2: And she can't be evicted either,
3: she
2: right?
3: She can't. She also has to agree to sell. So good protection for mom. What's the downside here?
2: Right. Because it sounds really good.
3: It is. It's still good, and the downside's minimal. The downside is daughter is actually making a sale. So there will be a capital gains tax to be paid.
2: So a percentage.
3: Yeah, whatever the value that she's selling of the house
2: basis. If her house is worth $1 million and mom gives her $100,000.
3: So, and her, let's say she paid $200,000 for it.
2: Yeah.
3: Her basis then would be what you have to allocate. What so it's $100,000 is the fair market value. Then you have to calculate the percentage and allocate the basis.
2: Like she's selling a little piece.
3: A little
2: of her
3: piece
2: house.
3: Of it, and there'll be capital gain.
2: Okay.
3: Now, you might think, well, Todd, isn't this her primary residence? So doesn't she qualify for the Section 121 capital gains exclusion? Normally, it doesn't matter that it's a related party, and it doesn't matter that it's a partial interest, except that this rule only applies to selling remainder interests in houses,
2: okay,
3: not life estate interests.
2: So a little bit of tax to be paid to lose those 4 years seems worth it.
3: A little bit of tax to be paid for the daughter, but you gain a lot of control protection and save 5-year waiting period. Folks, potholes to avoid when doing your estate planning. If you haven't done your plan, or even if you have, this guide's for you. It's going to show you things to think about, right? You know, what if you're relocating? That's a pothole. Think about it.

0: wrong there. That's the part that threw me. I'm like, really? Why are they thinking this? Mm-hmm. So first and foremost, they just need to be told that that's not what's going to happen, right? And that has nothing to do with the stepdad. It's not like I'm the stepdad telling you that's not what's going to happen. That's just not what's going to happen.
1: That's the law.
0: That has nothing to do with stepdad. Okay, so then stepdad could say, but if you don't want to lose this house, and of course stepdad doesn't either.
1: Right, because he's living there.
0: We need to do something to make sure that not only are you not getting it when she goes to the nursing home, we don't want the nursing home to take it when she dies so you don't get it then.
1: Because it's only in her name.
0: So they'll put a lien on it. But beautiful thing about Medicaid applications, we always tell people, don't go at it alone. In this case, if you hired a lawyer saying we need to apply for Medicaid because she's going into a nursing home, first thing I would tell this client, we are going to move the house to the spouse. 100%. Is that allowed? Yes.
1: Oh, the kids will love that.
0: It's a permissible transfer. But kids, by doing this, there will now be a non-countable asset for Medicaid eligibility.
1: Yep.
0: And non-lienable by the state. Completely dodges the bullet for the house. And then you would hope that stepdad, who's not a mean person, they're making him out to be mean,
1: right,
0: says, look, we're going to do an estate plan, and we're going to put stuff together so that when I die, it's protected from the – or when I get sick, it's protected from the nursing home for potentially you kids. Folks, that's what needs to be done here. So there's definitely going to be some planning that needs to be done, but it's last minute. Get in the nursing home first, then do planning to take care of, again, both sides of the family, provided you have a cooperative spouse.
1: That's why you don't want to go it alone, because – essentially, they could end up with a lien on that home and lose it if they can't pay it.
0: That's right. Don't do it alone, folks. Call and get the guide. Last-minute planning potholes to avoid, whether you've done your planning or not. This is going to help you understand how to fix your plan and or what to do, what to avoid when you're getting into the planning process. 866-848-5699 or LegalExchangeShow.com.
1: 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Maybe I'll be able to read your question on the air, and hopefully his answer will stop you from becoming one of his next real-life stories. You've been listening to Todd Lutsky, a partner with the law firm of Cushing & Dolan. 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
2: Welcome back into The Legal Exchange with Todd Lutsky. I'm Susan Powers, a financial advisor with the Armstrong Advisory Group, and joined, of course, by Todd Lutsky, a partner with the law firm of Cushing & Dolan with a master's in taxation. So, Todd, your guide this month is all about those potholes, the mistakes you want to avoid happening. One of these potholes is actually going through the process of creating your estate plan, mm-hmm. but never funding it.
3: Ah.
2: So, let's talk about that. What happens if you've gone through and you've created your trust, but you don't fund it? And I want to talk about both revocable. Let's start with revocable trust as well as irrevocable.
3: You're going to love this, Susan, because this is going to actually be a real-life story. Just the other day, I got a phone call from another lawyer. Todd, I was referred to you. I need you to be an expert witness. Like, uh-oh. There's a lawyer who put together a Medicaid income-only trust,
2: mm-hmm.
3: never put the house in the trust, but wrote a letter saying, your trust now owns it, but didn't say she did it. Her understanding was that the client was going to do it, and she's just explaining in the letter that it would be owned by the trust.
2: Uh-huh.
3: And it never went in. And I'm like, okay. Well, one, I'm not taking this case, just so you know. I'm not going to be the expert witness. This is kind of a malpractice case, and
2: yes.
3: I don't do that.
2: Right.
3: So I'm not taking it, but I was listening to him when he was talking. He was saying, I go, so what do you need me to testify for? He goes, I need you to testify that it's the standard practice in the industry to fund trusts.
2: The attorneys to do
3: yeah,
2: it.
3: Yeah, for the attorneys yeah. to fund trusts. I said, at Cushing and Dolan, you better believe
2: 100%
3: it is.
2: 100% it is
3: here. We actually make sure that it's funded. And to answer your question here, Susan, yes, it's a total waste here if you don't fund the trust. And I'm getting to the mm-hmm. answer. Yeah, if you don't fund this trust with this house, which she didn't do, this attorney didn't do, then the five-year clock never started running. So that's one problem. And number two, it's not avoiding probate. It's not sheltering assets for estate taxes. It's not doing anything.
2: No bloodline planning, none of that.
3: So whether it is a revocable trust or an irrevocable trust, by not putting anything in it, you said, is it a waste? Yes.
2: Yeah.
3: It's a waste. But with the irrevocable trust, it's a double waste. Because no probate sheltering, no estate tax sheltering, and no nursing home protection.
2: Yeah, but it never started that five-year clock.
3: At least with a revocable trust, there's only two things it didn't do. It didn't help you avoid probate, didn't help you shelter
2: right.
3: estate taxes.
2: Right, you weren't looking for a clock to start.
3: Yeah, but it's still bad.
2: Yeah.
3: And so then I asked the attorney, I said, so I just want you to be clear, and obviously all you listeners know that this is what Cushing and Dolan does. So is it standard practice in Cushing and Dolan? Yes. But is it standard practice in the industry? And I tell him, look, I have seen over and over, you have seen, Susan, you meet clients mm-hmm. that bring their trust to you

0: beginning to cool off. The headline reports that we saw this morning for January were slightly higher than expectations, but I would say within a rounding error of overall expectations for what we would see from the headline numbers. So let's start right there. Headline inflation up 0.5% month over month. I believe expectations were for a 0.4% increase. Year over year, 6.4% year over year. So a decline from last month, but again, slightly hotter than was anticipated, I believe.
1: Yeah, I think we'd been lulled into a sense in markets

0: 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And always go to our Instagram page, Cushing Dolan PC.
1: So let me ask you this, Todd. Let's say you've done your planning and maybe you dodged a bullet. Your spouse passed away without going into the nursing home. You hadn't funded your trust, but you dodged a bullet with that. Is there anything you can do after the fact, after one spouse dies, if you have a trust in place, an unfunded trust in place, whether it's irrevocable or revocable? Mm-hmm. Is there anything that those documents can be used for after your spouse dies?
0: There is. So one of the things that you need to think about when someone dies, and again, that was a pothole I said, right? When someone dies, what do?
1: Pick up the phone.
0: You got to call a lawyer, because you either, A, have to deal with the trust that you have, which is what you're saying, Susan, or if there's a problem with the trust you have, is there some kind of post-mortem planning that can be done?
1: Yes.
0: That's what you're talking about. So the answer is likely. I can't say for sure, but likely. Here's why. If the assets are now all jointly owned,
1: because they just landed in the surviving spouse's
0: ownership. Well, they didn't move yet.
1: Ownership.
0: They're jointly owned, and someone dies. You didn't do anything yet.
1: Right.
0: But on the date of death, they were jointly owned.
1: Mm-hmm.
0: Well, can you do something? Likely, you can file a disclaimer.
1: And what does that mean in English?
0: So a disclaimer means, as a surviving spouse, you have a qualified disclaimer, right, under, I think it's 2518 of the code. You are allowed to say, hey, world, treat me as if I'm dead.
1: Okay.
0: So if I predeceased my spouse, mm-hmm. who is in fact dead, then the joint account doesn't really exist, at least as to your half. That when you do the disclaimer, you can't disclaim something you actually own.
1: Right.
0: You can only disclaim what you're supposed to get.
1: So like an IRA, for example.
0: Well, no, because the other half of the joint account you're supposed to get.
1: Right.
0: But you're saying, I'm disclaiming that.
1: Okay.
0: So it's the part that I was supposed to get.
1: Yep.
0: I'm saying, it's as if I'm dead. Well, then that means that account would end up in the probate, which is okay, because if you've done your estate planning, you now have a will for the decedent. And the will says, I leave everything to my spouse if living. Oh, wait, spouse filed a disclaimer. So treat me as if I'm already dead, spouse, surviving spouse. So if living, otherwise to my family trust.
1: Okay, so it pours it in there.
0: Ah, so now there might be a way through this disclaimer to get assets through probate, but in the safety net of the pour over will into the trust to be sheltered for the surviving spouse. When you disclaim, you cannot direct where it goes.
1: Okay.
0: You are only allowed to disclaim. There's a bunch of rules under 2518. So, folks, excellent question there, Susan. That's just the way these things work. 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
0: Thank you, Susan. Always a pleasure.
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5: Hi, everyone. Mark Rosenthal with you on this Wednesday night. Here's what's happening. Mainly cloudy skies. It'll be mild, low in mid-50s. There could be some occasional showers around. Tomorrow, gray skies with occasional showers. It'll be 58 to 64. And for Friday, occasional rain and cool weather. It'll be in the 50s, but the sun is back over the weekend, along with much higher temperatures. 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
3: 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And today, we're talking about the top estate planning mistakes to avoid. Todd, a lot of people create their estate plan, but there are some that don't actually transfer assets into it. Can you explain why this is such a big mistake?
4: Sure. I mean, I'm going to try to explain it both from a revocable and an irrevocable planning standpoint. With the revocable, if you don't put assets in there, you end up leaving them owned perhaps jointly if you're married, you know, and designated beneficiaries and the like. But if everything goes to the spouse when one dies, then you've completely avoided your estate plan. In other words, you've set your trust up, but you went around it by leaving everything to the spouse instead of going through it by funding the trust and cramming down the assets to shelter some from estate taxes on the first death, so there's less taxed on the second death. And ultimately, on the second death, if you don't plan, there could be a probate problem because everything would go to probate if it's in their own name. The other big reason is with an irrevocable trust, of course, not funding it also can result in estate tax problems by the same way it did with the revocable trust. But in addition to not funding them with the irrevocable, you don't even begin the five-year waiting period to get the assets protected from the nursing home. So there's a much bigger problem not funding an irrevocable trust versus not funding a revocable trust. So make sure you fund your trust if you do your planning.
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5: It's Chuck, Mark, and Tucker with you today, and this morning at 8:30 a.m. Eastern Time, we got the producer price index data for the month of April. Expectations were that headline was going to come in at 0.5%, core was going to come in at 0.3%. Instead, we got 1.4% and 1.0% respectively, which pushed headline up to 6% for the last 12 months now, and core PPI up to 5.2%. Now, I do like

0: to point out that the PPI is the most misunderstood price index in finance, in that most people think that PPI is tracking the cost of making stuff. People think it's like, oh, that means that producers are paying more for their stuff, and so that's going to mean that CPI rises later. No, that's not how it works. What it actually is the PPI is, you got to look at it backwards, okay? CPI is what are you paying for things. PPI is what are domestic producers receiving for their production. So it's reversed first and foremost. The other thing that you have to remember, the PPI excludes imports. So this is a big thing in the last year, because there's nothing tariff related that gets into PPI. It's only measuring domestic producers. So you can have some blind spots that show up as a result of that. But so, again, don't think that this means, oh, that means that like CPI is going to be 1% next month or something. No, it doesn't work like that. It's just giving you another look at, you know, how costs are being passed through the system. And it's from a different point of view, and you have to accept that for what it is. But you got this hot inflation report, and, you know, I went over to Mark about a half hour after that as I was kind of digesting it. And I said, Mark, I want to, you know, just kind of look at some things when we talk about, you know, longer term inflation and break evens and things along those lines, and, you know, what's going on with tips and what are they telling us about inflation. And without even talking to Tucker, Tucker ended up putting a piece from the Wall Street Journal titled "Wall Street is Getting More Anxious About Long-Term Inflation" as the top piece in our stack, despite us having no communication about Mark and I's conversation. This just ended up there, which means that Tucker and I are very much just vibing right now. It's the vibes are good.
1: Also, it's the biggest story in the world.
0: Well, here's the thing. Is
1: no offense, Tucker.
2: None taken.
1: Excuse me, Chuck.
0: No, it's fine. I appreciate that backhanded compliment or backhanded just face slap to Tucker.
2: I do too, actually.
0: It's nice. It's kind of like, oh, only a moron wouldn't have put this first in the stack today. That was kind of the implication, but I digress. Here's the thing. Globally, sovereign bonds have been melting down for a little while now. Like, if you were to go and take a look at the Japanese 10-year treasury, just as an example. It's at 2.55% right now. 5 years ago, it was at negative 0.1%. And really, even in the last year, it's gone from like 1.25% last February to 2.55% now. If you look at the UK and their 10-year yield, a lot going on right now with you know, some issues that they're seeing. UK 10-year yield's gone from, again, about 0% 5 years ago up to 5.04% now. In the last, you know, year and a half, it's gone from 3.84% up to this 5.04% reading. So this is not a U.S. only issue, but globally sovereign bonds are kind of sniffing out, hey, you guys are trying to make the math, but the only way that the math actually maths is if yields go up, because inflation is running structurally hotter than it was before. Population growth is slower, which means deficits have to be bigger in order to pay for all this. No, we're not going to be able to just figure this out and paper it over. Interest rates are going to have to move up, and you're seeing it to a more muted effect in the U.S. right now, I think, probably because with oil still being priced globally in dollars, there's a lot of money flowing into dollars in order to buy higher priced oil at the moment. But as soon as, you know, that reverses, I think that you could end up seeing some real problems with long bonds in the United States, because long-term inflation, I got to tell you, I'm very skeptical gets back into that 2% range anytime soon. You might have pockets where you get down into like 2.5% like we did last year, but I think fundamentally, structurally, you are, you know, heading towards a period where long-term inflation probably is closer to 3 to 3.5% than 2%. That's not, you know, crazy. That's not something that is, you know, horrible.

0: too. So it raises, researchers explored these cross-country situations a lot after that great inflation experience. So I guess just cutting to the chase here, the Fed could kill this in the cradle. Awful expression, but, you know, captures it.
1: Basically by killing the economy, correct?
0: It would have to it would probably have to inflict a lot of pain on the economy. Now,
1: do we get any sense that, again, even let's, you know, Powell's moving on at this point. Warsh is going to be officially confirmed as chair probably in the next week or so. Do we believe that, look, even under Powell, okay, the Fed was very much in the business of not wanting to create a recession in order to staunch inflation.
0: Totally.
1: I have to believe, given what we know about, you know, Warsh coming in and what he stated he wants to do policy-wise, and again, I've maintained that, hey, once you're in the chair, you feel the gravity and you often see someone change what they're going to do. But I can't see Warsh, or quite honestly, anyone else who's sitting on the Board of Governors or, as a regional Fed president, coming out in large enough numbers being like, yeah, you know what? We're gonna be Paul Volcker, because there's just not the appetite for right now.
0: Was no appetite for Paul Volcker to be Paul Volcker before Paul Volcker. You have to we have the benefit of history. They did not.
1: Yes.
0: So before Volcker, you had Miller and Burns. They didn't have the authority to do what Volcker did. Carter, to his credit, gave Volcker room. Reagan, to his credit, even though they chafed behind the scenes, they gave Volcker the room to inflict economic pain.
1: Sure.
0: I don't know that we have the we don't have the political will out of the Trump administration. You can love him or not like him, but he is not a hard money guy. He's for easy money under all circumstances. So I don't know that the political will exists to allow the Fed to inflict economic pain, Chuck.
1: It doesn't exist anywhere, because ultimately our financial markets at this point, and this is something that's evolved over the last 20 to 25 years, in my opinion, they have evolved, and this is not my own quote, so I'm stealing this, but I use it because I think it's a good one. Our financial markets have become political utilities. And what I mean by there's a reason why President Trump points out, hey, stocks are at all-time highs, because it signals something to the broader group of people that participate politically. And as a whole, as a society, we look at financial markets now and think that it says something about the political system, when in fact it's really just telling you, okay, like, here's, you know, what we're willing to pay for corporate earnings. Mm. And this has been a transformation over the last 20 to 25 years. So again, it's gone through, you know, multiple administrations and multiple parties. Like, this is not any one person who's responsible for this. It's just how society has transformed them as a whole.
0: Yeah.
1: But I believe we're kind of at a point now where it's like, you know, the 1970s, from a stock market perspective, I don't think any politician would allow to happen now, because of what it would mean for them and their party politically. And the problem there is the distortion that you end up with in the economy because of that.
0: They remember the Great Depression. That generation lived through it. They fought in the war. They saw what stocks were only owned by 2% of Americans then. Now the number's over 50.
1: Sure.
0: The 29 crash killed confidence to the point where it depressed spending on durable goods by people who didn't own stocks. They remembered that. They would never have thought of using the stock market as a policy tool, as the Fed
1: uses it.
0: It is
1: today, though.
0: And Bernanke's partly responsible for that. And Greenspan is, too, as much as I respect and admire
1: them.
0: Correct.
1: Again, this goes back like 25, 30 years.
0: Yes, you actually said that. No, you're right. A lot of people are to blame.
1: Yeah, it's where it is in our broader zeitgeist now. Let's take a quick break. When we come back, we'll talk about what we're seeing from gas prices and how it relates to wage gains that we've seen. They're being eaten away by rising gas prices. We'll discuss after this.
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1: So yesterday we got consumer price index data. It showed that for the last 12 months, CPI is running at 3.8%. We also have wage growth data from the Department of Labor over the last 12 months, which is showing that wages grew somewhere around 3.6%. Now, here's the thing. This is all estimation. Again, prices may have actually risen at like 3.9. Wages could have risen at 3.9.

0: cause inflation to become entrenched. That's one thought. Another is, well, this is why inflation is a form of taxation. It does ultimately come down to too much money sloshing around. I'm not blaming the Fed for the oil price spike.
1: No, they can't do anything. They can't print oil any more than you and I can.
0: No, I mean, there is this argument. It's interesting. Some researchers say, well, the 70s, the oil price spike was not actually outside the economy. The Fed allowed it, and other central banks allowed it to happen by overstimulating demand. It's kind of an interesting academic debate. So I guess what I'm saying is, if somebody's listening to this and they've heard about that, they remember that technicality. I'm acknowledging it, even though I don't think you got to do a lot of sophisticated statistical analysis on the most recent series of events to get at the cause of it.
1: When we look at, you know, again, kind of where things go over the rest of the year, the piece that is interesting to me that could provide a little bit of counterbalance to this, not necessarily in a good way, we've seen some signs that we may be, you know, entering kind of a nascent acceleration in hiring. There's been some green shoots over the last month or two. And this is happening against the backdrop of a labor force that is probably not growing due to the combination of baby boomer retirements and changes in immigration. And the one piece that you may see, which, again, this would be the piece that would scare the Fed, quite honestly, in my opinion, is, hey, if you don't have much labor force growth, but companies are trying to ramp up hiring, what do they need to do in order to hire? They need to raise wages more quickly. I think if you saw that, that would be the thing that spooks the Fed, because then you get into the position of, great, now do we have, you know, this wage price spiral that starts happening? And do we start seeing, you know, that cementing higher for longer inflation because of it? So just something to watch. When you don't have much labor force growth and companies start trying to hire, there's only one lever they can pull, and it's higher wages. And that's not what the Fed wants
0: okay,
1: to see.
0: So maybe, you know, the demand component is not going to drive the inflation process in this inflation cycle. Like, it was part of it in the last cycle. You know, there was that debate. Was it the COVID shocks? Was it the Trump and the Biden stimulus?
1: Sure.
0: Was it the Fed? The latter three, the stimulus and the Fed, would be part of the demand component of the inflation process. But again, expectations play a role and shocks play a role. This is why forecasting inflation is such a fraught exercise.
1: Let's take a quick break here, but when we come back, we got quite a bit that we're going to get to. We've got Wall Street Watch, and then we are going to be joined by Todd Lutsky from Cushing & Dolan for Ask Todd. Todd's here to answer your estate planning questions live on air. Get them ready, because Todd Lutsky is coming up next.

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5: Well, markets are mixed after sentiment took a hit on the heels of a hotter-than-expected producer price index, where wholesale prices in April rose the most in 3 years, adding fuel to inflation anxiety. President Trump also landed in Beijing this morning with several CEOs, including Elon Musk and Jensen Huang, for his summit with Chinese President Xi Jinping. Right now, the Dow is down about 0.2%. S&P 500 up modestly, only 5 points higher. NASDAQ up about 0.3%. Russell 2000 selling off over 0.2%. 10-year Treasury yield up 1 basis point at 4.481%. And oil up 1.25%, trading at $103 a barrel. Shares in Chinese e-commerce giant Alibaba rising over 6% after it posted an 84% drop in first quarter profit and also reported heavy investments in AI. Meanwhile, according to the Wall Street Journal, Walmart plans to cut or relocate about 1,000 corporate employees. Walmart stock is up modestly. Elsewhere, EchoStar shares are climbing 2% after the FCC approved the company's $40 billion

0: So that is really driven by, I think, by the federal exemption. So the federal exemption tends to go up and down, but let's say you have today a $15 million federal exemption. So for everybody listening, that's the amount of assets that you can pass to somebody other than a spouse and not pay tax. Go over that, and of course we got a 40% tax hit per person. So at a bare minimum, I would say if you're at $15 million or under, I'm thinking that that should probably be a joint revocable trust, because it's a, you know, it's a large estate, but joint revocable trusts. And I think if you're $4 million or below, I don't know if you weren't really asking this question, but if you're $4 million or below, you probably might be considering and over 65, let's say,
1: sure,
0: or 60, you probably also might be thinking about whether you want a revocable or an irrevocable trust. But for a joint trust for a single, for a married couple, I'd say $15 million is a good number.
1: At any point in that discussion, are there certain types of estate plans where it may make sense to have different kinds of trusts fulfilling different roles within that estate?
0: Yeah, so when you get like larger estates like that, you know, sometimes you might have somebody that's got a $12 million estate, let's say, but, you know, a $4 million life insurance policy. Well, that's just an asset that shouldn't be in there. I mean, so, I mean, to me, I would say let's just make that asset. Why do I want to increase my taxable estate by $4 million? Maybe not so much for federal, but for Massachusetts, right? Why do I want my estate to be $4 million higher if I don't have to be $4 million higher? How and why? Well, then I would be thinking of a separate kind of trust, probably called an irrevocable life insurance trust, where you might want to take that asset and put it in there, that asset being the life insurance policy, put that into the irrevocable trust, and thereby making it not only income tax-free, which is what it is in and of itself, but also estate tax-free, both federal and state.
1: Talking with Todd Lutsky from the law firm of Cushing & Dolan, phone lines are open at 888-205-2263. That is the number to call to ask Todd your estate planning questions live on air right now. We do still have room on those phone lines. Again, that number is 888-205-2263. We're going to take a quick break here, but when we come back, we're going to get right to your questions with Todd. That phone number again is 888-205-2263.
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0: got Todd Lutzke here from the law firm of Cushing and Dolan. We do still have room on the phone lines. 888-205-2263 is the number. Again, that is 888-205-2263. Todd, at what point does trust work that someone has previously done turn into a problem if it has not been updated appropriately? Like, what are some of the things that would cause someone to need to update an estate plan?
1: And I think that's a great question, because so many people who might have already done their estate plan think, oh, I'm all set, I don't have to do anything. Well, no. Again, one, I think if you're 10 years, 15 years in on an estate plan, I probably would say, you know what, maybe I should pick it up and review it. Why? Perhaps my assets have grown significantly. That would be a reason. I'm older, of course. So maybe if I did revocable trusts, I might want to think about changing my estate plan to an irrevocable trust, depending on how large my estate has grown. So obviously, you know, when nursing home concerns weren't an issue, maybe they more are on your mind now. I would say things like, you know, what if I've lost a spouse? You know, when even though you've done your estate plan, when you lose a spouse, the problems I've seen are people would say, oh, I got these two trusts and my spouse died. I'll just take everything out of my spouse's trust who's deceased and put it in my trust.
0: That's not good.
1: Oh, not only is it not good, it's not permitted by the terms of the trust. But, you know, so someone's breaching their fiduciary duty, number one. But number two, you've now completely blown the estate plan. You've now put all the assets back into the hands of the surviving spouse, bumping up the surviving spouse's estate to a point where it's larger, perhaps,

0: Yes, three.
1: Last question, excuse me. When we talk about switching to an irrevocable trust or adding one, usually I would, you probably won't need both is my point, but how much are you worth in total, including the house? Meaning, are you more than $2 million? And if so, are you more than $4 million? Those are the Massachusetts thresholds that I worry about.
0: More than $4 million, yes. Yeah.
1: So if you're more than $4 million, the question is, do you really need the irrevocable trust, right? If you've got enough assets, and again, I don't know how much you're worth, but if you have enough assets, you could be self-insured. Meaning, you know, if you start adding up your assets and investing it at, say, 6% plus Social Security and pension, you know, do I have enough income coming in that I'm really able to provide and pay for the nursing home anyway? And so I don't need to worry about protecting my assets. Do you think you're in that category?
0: Close, I guess. You know, I really haven't done the math, but it depends, you know, obviously on longevity there too.
1: Sure. I mean, you're going to need to cover about, you know, $125,000 and $30,000 a year, maybe more, from the nursing home. So it's not a small number. And so I think that's the first thing. That's the only reason I'm hesitating on this, but I will address your question. Let's assume you do need to protect assets from the nursing home. Probably if you do need to protect them, you probably might be wanting to protect even more than just a house. You might want to even put some money in. When you learn how they work, because you're asking me about the downside, there really isn't. Other than you can't refinance the mortgage on the house. You can keep the mortgage, but you can't get a new one unless you take it out of the house and start the five-year clock over again. So other than that, there's no downside. You live in your house, you pay your bills, you can sell your house anytime you want from the irrevocable trust. You can have the trust buy another house. The trust is still set up as a grantor trust, so you get your $500,000 capital gains exclusion. There's no adverse tax consequences when you sell the house. You can manage your money, collect the income. I mean, it's really, I'm going through it quickly, but there's really not a lot of downsides at all. So I think it might be worth exploring, but get a handle on your assets, and then maybe you can decide whether shifting, putting more than just a house in is important.
2: Todd, I got another one for you. Let's go to Steve in Weymouth. Steve, you are on with Todd Lutsky.
3: Hi, guys. Thanks for taking my call. I was wondering about the $15 million exemption where you don't have to pay taxes.
1: Yeah.
3: If your estate is $20 million, do you just pay on the over $5 million, or do you get taxed on the whole thing?
1: So one follow-up question. Are you married?
3: Yes.
1: So if you do basic planning, meaning a revocable trust, right? So in your case, if it's $20 million, we might do two separate revocable trusts and then fund those revocable trusts. Remember, they're revocable, so it's just like it's still you, but they're owned by the trust. The reason I'm telling you that is because with basic estate planning, we now can double your exemption. So if you do basic estate planning between you and your spouse, we can shelter up to $30 million from estate taxes. So if you're worth $20, you're not going to have to worry about paying estate taxes, at least not in the short term or even perhaps the long term. But that would answer that question. But let's address your question, assuming that you had, let's say you're married and you're worth $40 million, to just make it the point. And you still did your basic estate planning, which I certainly would recommend. Now we would only have to pay tax on the $10 million that we are over the 40. I'm sorry, over the 30. So, but remember, $10 million, if you live in Massachusetts, it's not just the 40% on $10 million, which is $4 million. You've got Mass, and Mass is over 10%. Mass is close to 16%. So, I mean, you're looking at every bit of 50-55% total estate tax between federal and state on the amount over. So you would probably even do more planning than basic estate planning if you were in that realm. But if you're in the $20 million realm, at least basic estate planning, and then we can focus on what we might do for Massachusetts. I stress this only because I had a client that came in that was worth about

0: $40 million, not married, but with a significant other for 30 years. And I explained to them that, wow, if you get married, we can save you like $20 million in estate taxes. Yeah, well, whoa, you should see how fast they ran to the courthouse, right? I mean, it's one of those things where they just don't think about it. I get it. You're not married. You know, why ruin a good relationship by getting married? You've been together 30 years, kids from different sides of the relationships. But you know what? Sometimes getting married can make sense. And in this case, it certainly did for them. And it could, well, you're already married, Steve, but it, not that it could for you, but planning, now that you are married, can take advantage of this doubling of the exemption.
1: Mr. Lutsky, thank you so much for joining us today.
0: Always a pleasure. Thank you.
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1: Quite a bit to get to in the second hour. We'll talk a little bit about the U.S.-China summit that is kicking off today with President Trump landing in Beijing earlier this morning. Also, we're going to be covering a little bit more on the spring housing market and what we are seeing there. And then we got to talk about the tomatoes, because there's a problem with tomato prices, and I got to tell you, it's gonna be something we're gonna have to discuss in depth in hour two. All that and more is coming up in just a little bit.

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9: 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And today we're talking about the top estate planning mistakes to avoid. Todd, what is the downside of adding your kids to your accounts or adding their names to your real estate deeds as a joint owner? Won't this avoid probate?
10: You're absolutely right. It would avoid probate, but there are better ways to avoid probate than just doing something simple, right? Simple isn't always better. Throwing a name on an account or adding a designated beneficiary or a joint owner on a piece of property might not be the best way to go. Here's the problem. If you name one of your children as a joint owner and you have 3 children and you put that child on just because it's convenient and they're geographically close to you, well, you could be accidentally disinheriting your other children because this property, this asset will only go to that child. That child doesn't have to give it to the other kids. So that's a problem. And if you put your name, if you add a child's name to your real estate, now you're exposing it to that child's creditors, that child's potential divorces. That's never good. And plus, you've lost control over it. If you try to sell it, you need that kid's permission, and half the money would go to that kid. Please, folks,